0: Mr. Moran, the deep baritone voice rang out. I stood up with my hands shaking violently and walked to the lectern of the Supreme Court of the United States.
1: Next up, the Moth Radio Hour, with stories of identity, mostly genuine, but some totally fake. All the ways we declare who we are and let the world know.
0: And I went to the men's department, and after teaching a class at the end of the day, and I was wearing pretty much what I'm wearing today, khaki pants, polo shirt, 5 o'clock shadow, and I said, I need a dark conservative business suit. And the man looked me over and he said, job interview, sir? And I said, no U.S. Supreme Court argument. And
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3: BBC News with Roisin Hasty. Iran has told Israel to stop its attacks in southern Lebanon or face what it called a hard response. Iran's military headquarters said Israel had violated the ceasefire 84 times in the past 2 days. Speaking at the G7 summit, Donald Trump said he was not happy with Israel and that too many people had been killed. More details from Bernd de Boosman in Washington.
4: This is an issue that's been bubbling over for quite some time. Just a few weeks ago, there was a very terse phone call between President Trump and Prime Minister Netanyahu about the same issue, about Israeli operations in Lebanon threatening to derail the peace process. But his comments today were quite different. They were much stronger. He said the Israeli strike on Beirut, for example, was vicious and kind of called into question the way Israel was going about these strikes, knocking over apartment buildings. That's not something we've heard in such a strong tone from President Trump in the past.
3: Egypt's President Abdel Fattah el-Sisi has urged Israel to abandon its stated intention of controlling 70% of the Gaza Strip, a plan that violates the fragile October ceasefire deal. Mr. Sisi said the advance of the IDF beyond the agreement's yellow line must stop immediately. A Russian warship has fired warning shots towards a British yacht in international waters between Britain and France. Russia said one of its frigates fired what it called a preemptive shot at a yacht that was approaching and had not responded to attempts to contact it. There are no reports of damage or casualties. More details from Rob Watson.
5: The reason why everyone's paying such close attention is because tensions are high between Russia and Britain, because only at the weekend, for the first time, British naval forces seized one of the shadow Russian oil tankers. So obviously every incident is looked at with great interest. I mean, for the moment, Britain's Ministry of Defence is sort of playing this down by saying that it's not linked to the seizing of that tanker at the weekend and that it's an isolated incident.
3: The Supreme Court in Brazil has sentenced Eduardo Bolsonaro, the US-based son of the former president Jair Bolsonaro, to 4 years in prison for trying to interfere in his father's trial for attempting a coup. Clitzia Sala reports.
6: Four Supreme Court judges in Brazil have unanimously sentenced Eduardo Bolsonaro to 4 years in prison for attempting to influence U.S. authorities in connection with legal proceedings against his father. They found that he sought to encourage sanctions against Brazilian judges and supported measures including tariffs on Brazilian goods. Eduardo Bolsonaro moved to the United States last year, shortly before his father. Former President Jair Bolsonaro was jailed for plotting a coup after losing the 2022 presidential election.
3: World News from the BBC. France have kicked off their campaign at the Men's Football World Cup with a hard-fought 3-1 victory against Senegal. The French striker Kylian Mbappe scored 2 goals, breaking the record for most goals for the national team with 58. In the second match of the day, Norway beat Iraq 4-1. Later, the holders Argentina take on Algeria. Today's final match will see Austria play debutants Jordan. World Athletics has launched a project to study pregnancy, childbirth and the return to sport of elite female athletes. Sophie Glass-Ryan reports.
7: World Athletics says it wants to carry out research to help it shape future support systems with the aim of helping to reduce inequalities. Elite female athletes are being asked to fill in surveys with their views on perceived barriers, support structures and financial considerations.

0: conditions, as well as possible ways to support world rankings during maternity leave. Valerie Adams, the Athletes Commission Chair at World Athletics and a retired two-time Olympic shot put champion, said she was really proud to see the governing body encouraging a more open dialogue about what it means to be a mother and an athlete.
1: Investigators in Japan have raided the offices of six major ice cream producers over allegations they formed a cartel to increase prices. Managers and employees at the companies are believed to have exchanged emails and held meetings to coordinate the timing and scale of price increases over several years. Authorities say this limited people's ability to shop around. Police in Italy are investigating one person in connection with an online chat where employees of Milan's transport company illegally shared CCTV footage of women travelling on the public transport network. The chat contained sexist comments about the women, leading to the suspension of some employees. A woman first spotted it on the phone of a driver who was on a break and sitting next to her on a tram. BBC News.

0: KVRX. This is the Moth Radio Hour. I'm your host, Jay Allison, producer of this radio show. In this hour, stories of identity fabricated, forged, and forgotten. First up is Judith Samper-Alibero from our 2014 Moth Community Showcase. The showcase features some of our favorite stories told through our community workshop. Those favorites include this story, which revolves around a forged bus pass in London. Here's Judith, live from the Housing Works bookstore in New York City.
1: Hola, me llamo Judith. Soy española y a mucha honra. But, well, maybe you want me to talk in English, right? I don't know. Maybe you can understand me better. All right. So before telling you my story, I need to tell you a little bit about my culture. I'm from Spain, so I'm gonna let you know how the Spaniards are. The Spaniards, we love to get things for free. The more we can get, the better. Just imagine you have a bowl of candies, and the Spaniard will get one for themselves, and one for the cousin, one for the mother, one for the father, the sister, the daughter, for all the whole family. If there is nobody in the room, they will take all the candy and the bowl because it will look amazing in the living room. Well, when I was 25, I was an art student in London, and I was broke. As you can imagine, paying rent or paying for food, it was a struggle, and certainly was paying for transport. One day I was waiting for my bus at the stop, and I was looking at my bus pass and thinking, this will be so easy to falsify. And you know, like I'm an artist, I can do things. And I was thinking, oh my God, I can't do this with my eyes closed. So I decided to give a try. And the first time I tried, I was a bit scared. But you know, it worked. It worked. So, like, after a couple of weeks, it just became a routine to start my week clicking around the computer, hitting print. Y ya está. I was ready to go. So, I don't know, after a couple of months doing that, I was so easy that I didn't feel that I had any more fake bus pass. It was totally real for me. So another day, I was just going to downtown London for a party. And I was going in the bus, like listening to my music, looking through the window. And I feel like somebody tapping my shoulder. I turn around and I see an inspector asking for my bus pass. So I just hand it to him, and as soon as I'm giving to him, I remember that I'm giving him a bus pass that is fake. And I look at his face and I can notice that he knows it too. So the next thing he does is taking his notebook, name, please. And without even thinking, I say, Antonia González, which obviously is not my real name. And Antonia González is kind of the most Spaniard name, the most common name that you can find. It would be like here saying John Smith, something like that. But you know, I thought, okay, he's gonna put me a fine, this fine that they give to everybody when they don't pay their tickets, like it's £20. And that's a shame because that would be a few less beers tonight. But what can I do? Just will pay, that's it. So the next stop, he made me go down the bus. And there is a line of 10 policemen waiting. Two of them, they grab me by my arms. So high that my feet can barely touch the floor. And like in a movie, they bring me to the police station, reading my rights. When I arrive there, I managed to sneak my ID into my panties. Because I realized they think I'm Antonia González there. And I don't want they think I lie about my name. So after that, they freeze me and they take everything I have in my pocket, they take my piercing, everything, and they couldn't find it. And they asked me as well where I bought the bus pass. And I say, I bought it on the street. I didn't know even it was fake. So, I don't know, they didn't believe me too much, but they have to ask if I wanted a court-appointed lawyer. And I say, of course, you know, I needed to defend my innocence. So I have to wait for a couple of hours until he came, and they brought me into a cell. They took off my shoes, they opened the door, and I see like a cement bed with a blue mat, like this one that you can find at the gyms, a metal toilet, and in front of it, a camera. So they cannot lose any detail. They can't know even if you are constipated there. In those 2 hours, I was thinking about my story, what I was gonna say. Like thinking about where I bought it exactly, from who I bought it, but without trying to give too many details. I didn't want it to point to anybody in concrete because I'm a good person, you know? So my lawyer came, I tell him all my story, and they bring us to an interrogatory room with another police officer, and she start recording and make me all kind of questions. I start answering, but none of my answers seems to please her. And she start playing with the fact that English is not my mother tongue. So everything I was saying, she was changing the meaning of everything. And after like 45 minutes, like going back and forth, she just asked me if I want a translator. And then my lawyer, again like in the movies, look at her and say, can I talk to my client, please? So she stopped the recording, leaves the room. My lawyer turned to me and said, listen, this is how the things work in England. Like the police here has a 90% of solved cases. And that's because you need to say what they want to hear. So when she come back, just say to her that you are a student, you don't have much money, you knew it was fake, and you know it's wrong what you did, you regret, and you're never going to do it again. At that point, I was so convinced of my story and my innocence that I didn't want it to do that. I was like, why have to say that? But you know, I thought the whole night there. I was like 5-6 hours with them. And I was thinking, okay, maybe he's the lawyer, maybe I should follow his advice. And the police officer came back and I say my speech. And after that, she doesn't make me any more questions or say anything else. She stopped the recording, leave the room, and when she come back, she said that they are gonna release me. So I say, great, I'm just feeling great. Everything is finished. They are gonna release me as soon as they certify my identity. Oh. Yeah, Antonia Gonzalez. So at that point, my whole world crumbled. I was like, I just start crying, and the lawyer and the police officer, they were handing me Kleenex, they didn't know what was going on, I couldn't even talk, keep crying, until I managed to say to them that I lie about my name. And then the lawyer was looking at me, and he was kind of smiling, thinking, I think he knew I was a young person, I didn't know what I was doing, but the police officer thought that I was a terrorist. So after that, it took me like hours to make them believe which one it was my real identity and demonstrate that I wasn't a criminal, because they thought that too. During all that time, I never once pulled out my ID. Because you know, I thought it was gonna be an insult to the police officer who frisked me before. So I think at the end they just felt sorry for me, and they thought it was enough, like having me the whole night like that. I think they thought it was enough punishment. So they let me go without any fine at the end. No fine, nothing. So when I get out at 6 in the morning from the police station, the only thing I could thought about, it was, how I'm gonna get home now without my bus pass? And obviously, I learned my lesson. After this, I never in my life, even there, about falsifying another bus pass. But you know, lately, I've been observing at the MoMA membership card. Because $25 to get in? Come on, I should be free. Thank you.
0: That was Judith Samper Olivero. Judith is from Vienna, a Mediterranean city in Spain. She moved to the U.S. 9 years ago and currently teaches at California State University and works as a virtual reality specialist and illustrator while continuing to develop her passion for art. She loves camping with her dog, too. Judy told us that, luckily, her bus pass forgery has only come back to haunt her one time. Last year, during her green card interview, this issue came out, and she had to request her criminal records from England. They let her go home without a warning, and it didn't affect the process of her permanent residency beyond an extra 3 months of paperwork and some anxiety. She told us, thankfully, youthful stupidity gets cured with time. Next up is Sean Goal, who told this story at our Open Mic Story Slam series in New York, where WNYC is a media partner of The Moth. Here's Sean.
2: So it's the first night of summer camp, and I'm trying really hard to bond with the other guys in the dorm when one of them goes, "Hey, Sean, tell us about your first kiss." And I'm like, oh. This is my nightmare question for two reasons. One, I am a huge dork. At this point in my life, at 16, I've only kissed, like, my PSAT book for good luck. And two, I am in the closet, so anything about intimacy in general makes me retreat into my body like a shy turtle. But luckily, I have prepared an answer for this very specific question, a fake answer. So I turn to him and I go, my first kiss was Sarah Brown. We met at Disney World. Sparks flew. We had our first kiss outside the France Pavilion at Epcot. But unfortunately, you know, we lost touch. And the guys are like, very good, yes. So we're leaving the room and one of them goes, "Hey, did you really kiss Sarah Brown?" And I'm like, as a matter of fact, yes, I did. And he goes, that's so crazy because, like, you know, she's here. And I was like, Who is here? So it turns out that there may or may not be a Sarah Brown in Florida, but there definitely was a Sarah Brown at this camp in the girls' dorm. That in itself is not a problem, because then I was going to go to plan B. Oh, wrong Sarah Brown. Common name, common mistake. But what I didn't anticipate was that this news would pinball across camp and get to Sarah. And that made her nervous, because Sarah, like me, had never kissed anyone. And she didn't want people investigating her kissing history and then making fun of her for never having done so. So instead of saying, "No, I don't know who this guy is," she said, yeah, like, we did. It's not a big deal. So the next day, I'm eating a turkey sandwich, and this, like, throng of guys comes up to me, and they're like, "Yo, dude, we talked to Sarah. She remembers her kiss." And I'm like, "What? But I didn't think she'd remember. That's so crazy." And they're like, "Yo, this is great. Like, you're gonna have a reunion, and this summer, you're gonna hook up." And I'm like, "Oh, crap." So I kid you not, the next 6 days, I basically hid in the bathroom for 45-minute intervals, trying to avoid this hormonal, twilight-obsessed, roving mob of teenagers hungry for a romance to make happen in real life. But all good things must come to an end, and I emerge from the bathroom one day, and lo and behold, there is Sarah Brown. And she comes up to me and she goes, "Oh, hey, Sean, I'm Sarah. I think it's really funny that you told everyone we kissed." And I was like, "Oh, hey, Sarah, I think it's really funny that you exist." Like, it's like the legend of Bloody Mary. Like, I've said your name enough times that you've manifested yourself and are, like, gonna ruin my life. And we make a little bit more small talk, and then she goes, "You know, like, we don't have to keep lying, like, we can just, like, quickly make this true." And she gives me the look. And then I'm like, oh, my gourd. I'm just processing the fact that my fake gay beard has manifested herself and is now proposing the summer fling that everyone thinks we already had at Epcot. And the second thing growing through my mind is, I don't want to make this real, but also I don't want to keep lying. And it's like I am in this weird in-between where I don't want the social capital. I'm lying solely as a defense mechanism. But my lies have backfired. And instead of making me disappear, they've been pushing me further and further into the spotlight. So I realized in order to stop this roller coaster, I just have to be honest with this girl. And I'm like, Sarah, I can't. And she looks at me, and she like squints her eyes. And I could see the wheels turning. And she goes, you can't. And I say, yes. And she goes, because of your religion. And I go, kind of, yes, yes. So actually that pretty much settled the matter. When you bring up Hinduism in rural Pennsylvania, people are just like, okay, cool. But not only was I thankful that this story died, I was really thankful that, you know, at this time in my life, this secret was such a burden. And I was really thankful for that moment. So I could see that in an environment as difficult as high school, there were other people sort of putting on a performance, and it made me feel a little bit less alone. So, thank you.
0: That was Sean Gold. Sean won the Story Slam that night with this story and went on to tell another story at our New York City Grand Slam, which brings winners from 10 Story Slams across the city to compete. In a moment, stories of personas and costumes, one donned by an actor at a children's party, one worn by a lawyer arguing in front of the Supreme Court, when the Moth Radio Hour continues.
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0: This is the Moth Radio Hour from PRX. I'm Jay Allison. In this episode, our stories are about crafting your image, playing a part, faking it until you make it, and dressing for the job you want. That's what our next storyteller, Dave Moran, has to do when called upon to argue in front of the Supreme Court. Dave told the story to Grand Slam in Ann Arbor, where we partner with Michigan Radio. Here's Dave Moran.
6: Mr. Moran, the deep baritone voice rang out. I stood up with my hands shaking violently and walked to the lectern of the Supreme Court of the United States. 4 months earlier, the court had granted review in a case that I was representing an indigent defendant who had been convicted of a crime greater than he should have been convicted of. And I had never been to the U.S. Supreme Court before. So I didn't know what I was in for. And the first thing you do when you're a lawyer and you're going to a new court is you read the court rules. And I read the court rules, and one of the first things I noticed is that a counsel shall appear, and I quote, in dark conservative business attire. Well, I'm a law professor and I dress badly, so I went to the department store at Briarwood Mall, and I went to the men's department, and after teaching a class at the end of the day, and I was wearing pretty much what I'm wearing today, khaki pants, polo shirt, 5 o'clock shadow, and I said, I need a dark conservative business suit. And the man looked me over and he said, job interview, sir? And I said, no, U.S. Supreme Court argument. And I'm certain he didn't believe me, but I got the suit. And I, of course, the other part things you do when you're preparing for U.S. Supreme Court is you do a lot of preparation. So the case was about the double jeopardy clause of the Fifth Amendment for those lawyers present. I read everything, every case I could to get as ready as I could possible. But the problem is I'd never even seen a U.S. Supreme Court argument. So in March 2003, a month before my scheduled argument, I flew to Washington and went to watch an argument of another criminal case. And the argument started, and first thing that I noticed was that this is a really small room. Those of you who've been there know this. This is a really small courtroom, and the lawyer is just a few feet under the nose of Chief Justice William Rehnquist. And the argument started, and it was a death penalty case, and the lawyer arguing for the inmate was getting into it with Justice Scalia about what the record really showed. And it turns out Justice Scalia had this weird habit of he would ask a question and you would think he was done and it'd be a deep breath and a long pause and then there'd be more question coming. And the lawyer was very eager and he kept starting to answer the questions and then Justice Scalia would ask some more. And this happened two or three times and suddenly Chief Justice Rehnquist leaned forward and said, you will let Justice Scalia finish asking his questions. There will not be two people talking at the same time. Now, the lawyer at the podium didn't seem fazed at all. He just went on with his argument after a quick apology. But if cameras were allowed in the courtroom, you would have a video of all of the blood draining out of me. So I came back home and I told people in Michigan about this terrifying experience, and everybody had a Chief Justice Rehnquist story of how he loved to chew out attorneys. If an attorney sometimes got the name wrong, the justices don't have nameplates on the bench, and so some attorneys mistake the name, and he would say, that was Justice Souter, not Justice Kennedy. Or the worst thing you could do would be to answer a question and start the answer with, well, Judge O'Connor, it's Justice O'Connor. So I was terrified that I was going to go there and be humiliated in front of my friends and family, all of whom had been invited to go to Washington for me. But I prepared as best I could. I wore my suit, made sure it fit, and we flew to Washington in April 2004. Now, the night before the argument, we all agreed to meet the friends and family and the other lawyers on the team. We met at a Mexican restaurant just a few blocks from the Supreme Court. I ordered enchilada suizas. They were delicious. I thought, you know, margaritas might help me sleep. So I had one margarita, and then I had another margarita, and I thought, three margaritas, not a good idea. So I had two margaritas, and I got a good night's sleep. And I got up the next morning, and we walked to the court and waited until the case was called, Mr. Moran. And I walked up there, terrified that I was going to be humiliated, handshaking. And I said, Mr. Chief Justice, and may it please the court, and started the argument. And quickly the questions started coming and the tension melted away because as a lawyer, I'm very happy to answer questions. It's easier than just making a speech like this. And Justice Scalia asked a lot of questions and I counted to myself, 1,001, 1,002, 1,003. And I waited until I was sure he was done and I began to answer. And the questions came and I thought that it went pretty well. And it's 30 minutes of argument in front of that court. And the case was over, and I walked out the doors down the magnificent marble steps and thought, that was pretty fun. And I've been back 5 times since then. And I've won some, and I've lost some. But every single argument has been fun, and I haven't been chewed out by any of the justices. And I must say that Chief Justice Roberts runs a much nicer, more friendly court than Chief Justice Rehnquist. But every time I walk out of there, walk out those great doors and down those magnificent marble steps, I think to myself, damn, that was fun.
0: That was Dave Moran. Dave is a professor at the University of Michigan Law School, where he co-directs the Michigan Innocence Project. He always eats at the same Mexican restaurant the night before a Supreme Court argument, and he always orders the enchilada suizas and two margaritas. And he buys a new suit. This is the second story of Dave's that's aired on the Moth Radio Hour. And while this story features him dressing up, his first story was about him dressing down, way down, and posing nude for a drawing class. To hear that story, as well as see a photo of Dave fully clothed on the steps of the Supreme Court, visit themoth.org.

0: Next up, Camille Querban. Camille told this story at a story slam in Sydney, Australia, where we partner with the Australian Broadcasting Corporation, ABCRN. Here's Camille, live from Sydney.
1: Hello. I'm Fairy Twinkle Toes. At least I was. I worked at the Fairy's Wishing Wand on Unley Road for 4 years, so I've been to about 400 children's birthday parties. The Fairy's Wishing Wand was the name of the shop, and it was run by a woman called Pauline. She used to smoke like a train during the parties, but then burn marshmallow incense to cover up all the tobacco stench. I did all the parties either at the shop or you went out to the kid's house. And if you did it at the shop, then you had to do it in the Enchanted Forest. It wasn't that impressive, really. There was like a big bunch of fallen gum tree leaves in the corner that Pauline had spray-painted gold. That was the Enchanted Tree. It had some fairy lights in it, but most of them were blown out. I met Fairy Lavender. She trained me up. Fairy Lavender wore like a skin-tight purple leotard, a big purple frou-frou skirt, like this purple head garland thing, and big wings and size 9 silver jiffies. I was horrified when I saw it. It was tizzied and bowed and belled, and I got given the exact same uniform but in pink. I was on my way to the first party, and I was in Fairy Lavender's car. She was fanging a Holden Barina up the freeway, giving me tips. She was chugging down the last of her up and go, telling me what to do and what not to do and everything. Whatever you do, just don't give them your wand, she said, because they'll hit you with it. I looked down at the wand and it was just this spray-painted, jewel-encrusted hunk of MDMF. And I was really scared. But she said, chill, just follow my lead. So I did. Before too long, Twinkle Toes was in demand. I was really good with kids. I'd babysat for years. I babysat Chelsea Lambert that lived down the road from Mum and Dad's house. She used to run down the street without telling her dad she was coming, always under the guise of wanting her hair done. She'd have a brush and a handful of bubbles and whatever, and she'd push through the door and say, I need plaits, Dad can't do them. I always obliged because Chelsea was gorgeous. She was boisterous and bubbly. She came bounding in one day when I was running off to work. Mum said, no, Chelsea, I'll do your hair today because Camille's got to go to work at Subway. When I rocked up to the fairy party that morning, I heard the normal cheer and chatter in the lawn. I walked in to the lounge room and the mum called out that the fairy was here, and I saw them all come running in off the lawn. And coming up the rear was Chelsea with 8 plaits flapping. She stopped dead in the doorway. Her lips were pursed and her forehead was just wrinkled with confusion as she stared at me. I was horrified. I didn't know what to do. I couldn't break the fourth wall, man, but I didn't know how I could get through it, and I just decided I was going to have to give the most convincing fairy performance of my life. Like, I don't know, like Academy Award fairying. She sat down with the little girls in the circle, and when I sang the songs at party, I sang like an angel. And I'm tone deaf. When I told all the stories, I put on all the voices. When I painted their faces, I put in extra detail. I covered them in glitter. I gave out all the marshmallows. I wanted to convince her. And by the end of the party, she was smiling and laughing and lapping it all up. And I was like, I've got these kids eating fairy bread out of the palm of my hand. I hugged them all and gave them little hugs at the end and said goodbye and everything. And she muscled in and she gave me a hug. She put her arms around my neck. And then with her little sticky marshmallow mouth, she whispered in my ear, bye, Camille. When she pulled back from the hug, she eyeballed me. She had a bit of a crooked smile and a twinkle in one eye. I just blushed. And then she turned a little plaited head and headed, like, outside and straight to the swing set. She came round a couple of days later, and she said to me, "That was you at that party, Camille, wasn't it?" Sometimes believing in something for the sake of other people can be really magical. So I looked at Chelsea and I said, "No, that was Fairy Twinkle Toes." Chelsea's now 22 and I still can't admit that I'm Fairy Twinkle Toes. Thank you.
0: Camille Querban is a production manager for a broadcast news and current affairs network. She says she's also a sometimes actress, terrible coffee snob, a neat freak, and a mother. Do you have a story you'd like to tell at The Moth? 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When we return, writer Ishmael Bia chronicles his transformation and that of his village when war comes to Sierra Leone. That's when the Moth Radio Hour continues.

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1: You're listening to the Moth Radio Hour from PRX. I'm Jay Allison. Our final story in this hour comes from the writer Ishmael Bia. Ishmael recognizes the identity of his village by its soundscape and recognizes himself by the narratives he stores in his mind. Both of these are soon changed by war in his country. A caution, there are some vivid descriptions. He told this story at a Moth event celebrating the 100th birthday of the New York Public Library. Here's Ishmael Bia.
7: The evening always began with several commotions. One of them was the arrival of people from their various places of work, from their farms, from whatever form of employment they had, and they all came, greeted each other, and went into their houses. The second commotion was by children, boys and girls, being sent to knock on the doors of these very people who had just arrived to invite them to dinner, to have this grand meal of the day. And during this meal, all the young boys and men ate from the same plate, and all the girls and the women ate from the same plate as well. When the eating started, which I was part of, the eldest, or the oldest person at that gathering, of the male, particularly the one that I ate with, would stop eating first. And then the second oldest would stop. And as it went down the line, then the boy and the youngest person would be left at the plate with enough food for them to eat. And this was how the evening began in my small village in the south of Sierra Leone, West Africa, where I'm from. After we finished eating, the fire had already been set with firewood, and the darkness had come in very quickly, that the only source of light were the flames of the fire that leapt into the air, and we sat around and waited for stories to be told to us. This was how we learned how to understand our history, the history of our families, of ourselves, our roles in the community, how we would function as children, but also as adults. These stories also, this oral tradition, started many, many years ago before I was born, and this was a way that brought to us a way of listening actively so that we can hear not only with our ears, but also with our heart, with our eyes, and we can hear beyond the words that were being told to us. At one of these gatherings, I must have been about 9 years old, my grandmother sat next to me, and she whispered into my ears. She said, "I want to let you know that each person's mind is their own personal library. And as life breathes its moment through you, those moments become memories, and those memories become narratives, and those narratives become chapters and books that you put on that shelf of your personal library. And this is the only library that you have access to whenever you like. You can open and close it whenever you like. You can decide to nourish it. You can decide to use the information properly or improperly. or as it suits you. After my grandmother told me this, I began on a quest to decide, if I'm in charge of this personal library of mine, I want to make sure that I stack on those shelves, in my mind, the best possible images, sounds of my background, of my upbringing, of this place that I grew up. Where I grew up was so remote that most of the things that reminded me of what time of the day was were the sounds of nature. I could tell what time of the day was by the position of my shadow, and I didn't have a watch or any of these kinds of things. So the next morning, after my grandmother told me this on my way to school, my school was about a 30 minutes walk, but I would get up very early to go to school because going to school was a very unpredictable. You left about an hour and a half to 2 hours because you didn't know what you encounter on the way. As a young boy in the place where I grew up, in every adult was responsible for you. Every adult was your aunt, uncle, or could even be your mother and father. And so on the way to school, you greeted people elaborately, not the New York greeting, hello, goodbye. It was more of you ask, how are you? How is your family? How is school? And you went on and on. And it was rude to just say, I have to be in school. I'm going to be late and I will be flogged because of that. You had to participate in the greeting fully. In addition to this greeting, an older person would randomly ask you to perform a task, which could be, could you fetch firewood for me? Could you go to the river and bring water for me? So young people had to get up very, very early to make sure that they can actually, you know, for this 30 minutes ride, they could think about 2 hours. And sometimes it took that much. On my way to school, I had a plastic bag that had the one X notebook that I had in it. And also my shoes were wrapped in this bag so that it wouldn't be coated by the dust. So it was very dusty. So I walked barefoot. And I allowed my mind to partake in the beautiful sounds that welcomed the morning. First, there was a call for prayer that was very loud, a zan that went deep into your heart. And then in addition to that, there were various birds singing. The vigorous ones were the sparrows and the doves. And my grandmother also told me that they sang vigorously because they wanted to wave goodbye to the night and welcome the day. And they did that every morning very vigorously. As I walked on, there are also sounds of brooms as people swept their yards. So the sound of the brooms meeting the dried leaves filled the air as well. There are also the sounds of buckets that clattered in the arms of children as they went to the river to fetch water. There are older people sitting outside clearing their throat to remind young people who were still sleeping that it was time to wake up. There were people who were sharpening their cutlasses on stones, and that sound actually made your teeth sour as you walked by. And there was the sound of bells being rung. These were iron bells hung on the arms of mango trees. They were being rung as a call for school. When I got closer to my school, which was near a stream, I would wash my feet, and then I would put on my shoes so that I would arrive looking very clean. We stood in line. There were cleanliness checkup, check your hair. If it was combed, I wouldn't survive at this point. And then, we went into the classroom, which was the very one building that we had. It was a mud brick house with no roof. And we would take out the few benches, and some of us would sit outside under the mango tree. And there was a blackboard, and the teacher would start teaching. Now, we didn't have very many books. So if we had one book, it was only the teacher's. So, for example, when we read Shakespeare, many occasions, the teacher would come, and he or she would recite to us, we are reading today so-and-so play, Julius Caesar, for example. And the teacher would read, friends, Roman countrymen. And we would repeat, all the children, friends, Roman countrymen, lend me your ears, I've come to bury Caesar. Lend me your ears, I've come to bury Caesar. This is how we learned. You made notes. And in order to gain access to these books, you became friends with the teacher. So after school, you could go to the teacher's house so that you'd be able to read the book. Now, based on how you behaved in the community, how you took care of the book, the teacher will slowly trust you to allow you more time to read, but also lend you the book to take away and bring back. Now, if the book was dirty, then you lost that privilege. So we became very close to our teachers. The teachers also were part of the community where they would actually come to your house in the evening to make sure that everyone was doing their homework. I didn't like this very much when I was a kid. But in retrospect, it helped me. So in order to gain access to this book, you had to become part of the life of this teacher. I remember when we read Treasure Island by Robert Louis Stevenson. The teacher made a good deal of making us react the story in the classroom, and every young boy wanted to be Jim Hawkins. So we walked around our community pretending that we were Jim Hawkins of our very small village. Now, all of this sound and all of this nurture and this knowledge began to change a few years later when I was 11 years old, when people began to come through my town. These are people who had been affected by the war that had started in my country. And they spoke about what had happened to them, how their houses have been burnt, their families have been killed, how they have been walking for days, weeks, months. There was a gloomy feeling that came about. And later on, when I was 12 years old, the war reached my part of the country. The sounds that I heard in the morning that woke me changed, and they were replaced by gunshots. I was separated from my family during the first attack. I started running from this war, and I didn't know where they were. The belief that they could be alive was what kept me moving, and I was with a group of boys, seven of us. We constantly started walking in the countryside trying to look for our family. The sounds were no longer the same. The very sounds that woke me up as a boy, the birds singing, the call for prayer, people going to the river to fetch water, we are no longer there. Nature itself was afraid of what had come about. The only sounds that greeted night or day or the wind that sailed was the sounds of guns or grenades exploding in the distance. And this was what filled my life completely, and I began to slowly forget and distance myself from the very sounds that I'd heard as a kid. Now, I began running from this war for about close to a year. I was constantly running. Everything had changed tremendously. And I came across somebody who told me that my family was in a small village that would be able to find them. So we started running to this place, and we began to hear the sounds of the village. And these were sounds that were familiar from when things were peaceful. There were women singing as they pounded rice in mortar. We could hear that. And we began to rush. We could see, we could hear sounds that promised that life was possible somewhere. When we got closer to the village, under the bushes in a banana farm, we heard somebody chopping up the bananas. And it was a man that I knew as a boy named Gassimo. And he came from under the bushes, and he said to us, "Oh, can you boys help me carry the trunks of banana into the village?" And of course, even though we were in a rush, then we could not refuse to do this, so we helped Gassimo to take the bananas to the village. As we were going with the banana, he told me, "Oh, your parents are going to be very happy to see you. Your brother is there, everyone is there, and everyone's been waiting to see you. They've been worried that you may not be alive." So I was very excited. As we started hurriedly going down into the village, we began to hear gunshots. We began to see smoke and fire coming from the village. We began to hear men screaming at the top of their lungs, their screeches covering the sounds of women and babies that were crying. And there would be gunshots and bullets flying in the air. So we ran from the hillside and tried to lay in the bushes so that we wouldn't be struck by stray bullets. After everything died down, we arrived into this village. And we realized that everybody who had been in this village had been killed. People had been put down, face down, and shot in the back of their heads, and their blood was the only thing coming out of their bodies, was the only thing connecting them. As we walked around the village trying to hope that somebody would have been alive in this village, we heard in one of the buildings that were consumed with fire, nails popping, tin roofs flying into thatched roofs and creating more fire, we heard this noise coming from this building. And people were banging on the doors, and the fire was consuming the house. And when the door broke open, the two people that came running was a woman and a little boy. Everything happened so fast that we became rooted where we were standing. We couldn't move at all. They ran back and forth. They would hit a tree, and they would run the other way again, and they would hit another building or another tree, and they would run the other way. Finally, the woman stopped moving, and the boy sat under a mango tree and put his head down and stopped moving. As we walked around, we began to see other bodies as well. people in different postures of pain, some holding their head as, you know, life departed them in that particular position. And we saw different kinds of things, ashes of people, burnt remains. As we were seeing these kinds of things, I became quite angry because I blamed Gassimo for making it possible for me not to see my family again. And I attacked him. I wanted to hurt him tremendously because at this point, the pain of knowing what had happened was so great that I wished I had seen my family one last time before this happened. I didn't understand that he had actually saved my life, so I actually wanted to kill him. My friends removed me from him, and between ourselves, we started fighting because we blamed each other for maybe somebody was walking slow, so and so forth. As we were fighting amongst ourselves, we heard a noise of people coming into the village, so we ran and hid into the nearby bushes, and we saw young people come into the village. Two of them particularly were about my age. At this point, I was 12 years old, and they wore military outfits and guns. One had a gallon of petrol or kerosene with matches. The other had weapons, and they were laughing about how they got this village really good, how they were able to get everyone and kill them, and nobody escaped. As we lay in this bush, under the shrubs, without being seen, looking at these young people, I did not realize that a year later, I would be one of these same people, one of these same young men that I was seeing, that I would be one of those people going around and stacking a different kind of narrative in the library of my own mind. But not only that, I grew up in a place where we also believed that when an older person dies, a library is destroyed or burns. And now we were going around destroying the very same knowledge, the source of knowledge that could add to our own narratives. And we didn't know what kind of library we were creating. And worst of all, we were destroying the source of knowledge that perhaps could help us understand how our narratives would actually pan out. Thank you.

That was Ishmael Bia. Believing his family was dead, Ishmael was pulled into the violence and recruited as a boy soldier in Sierra Leone. His memoir about his experience, A Long Way Gone, has sold more than 1 million copies, and it's been translated into 40 languages. That's it for this episode of the Moth Radio Hour. We hope you'll join us next time, and that's the story from the Moth.

This episode of the Moth Radio Hour was produced by me, Jay Allison, Catherine Burns, and Meg Bowles. Co-producer, Vicky Merrick. Associate producer, Emily Couch. The stories were directed by Jennifer Hickson and Larry Rosen, with additional Grand Slam coaching by Jody Powell. The rest of the Moss leadership team includes Sarah Haberman, Sarah Austin-Jeunesse, Kate Tellers, Jennifer Birmingham, Marina Kluche, Suzanne Rust, Brandon Grant, Inga Gladowski, Sarah Jane Johnson, and Aldi Kaza. Moss stories are true as remembered and affirmed by our storytellers. Our theme music is by The Drift. Other music in this hour from Blue Dot Sessions, Nicola Ray Pach, The Westerlies, Max Roach, and Blue Cranes. 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

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Coming up is one of our locally produced shows, Terra Beats, with Brad Edwards. Thank you for spending part of your evening with us, and thank you for supporting this public radio station. It's 8 o'clock.

that I portray comes from the heart and comes from the mind. That makes me feel that

And that was the song Goliath by Mike Dawes. Just awesome. Incredible guitar playing. And before that, we heard the song Inuwat Dance by Mystic Rhythms Band. Just gorgeous. And before that, the song Tabor by Talisman. And to start our show, we heard African Children by the amazing UK reggae band Aswad. Incredible. And now, my friends, for a wonderful interview and gathering with my good friend Shannon Jones, as we hang out and just reminisce and talk about old times and present times and play a little jam, little song called Funga Alafia. Greetings, friends. Unfortunately, my good friend and sister Shannon will not be able to join us this time, but she will be with us at a future date where we will jam out and just hang out and see how life is going. All right, Shannon, looking forward to seeing you soon. So I will be playing the song Funga Alafia on my Congo drum and singing. And this is a traditional West African welcoming song. The word funga means welcome. Alafia means peace, health, or well-being. And there is also another word that goes with this, as you will hear me singing, ashe, which is a Yoruba spiritual concept, meaning, and so it is, or power to make things happen. All right, my friends, here is Funga Alafia.

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And that was the amazing song Tour de France by Kraftwerk. And I know any of you who grew up in the 80s, just getting into the breakdancing craze, that song became so famous for an amazing scene in the movie Breakin', where Turbo is outside the store that he works at with his great friend Ozone, and he's supposed to be sweeping and cleaning up with a broom, and that becomes one of the most iconic dance scenes of all time, with that song jamming, and it is amazing. I've probably watched that hundreds of times as Turbo makes that broom just dance. It's awesome. And before that, we heard the song Empress Nyabingi by Prof. I. Wonderful. And before that, the amazing funky jam Blow Your Mind by Jamiroquai.

0: I was bounding on your bunny folder. I pondered deep full thought, yes, philosophic holders. In those days, I was called Erasmus on there, but now I'm extraterrestrial, all floating the heavenly bow. But you can comprehend, I come to give you the awareful of the higher spheres beyond the material wording. Oh, yes, I do.
1: Well, yes.
0: Ah, look at Earthling, it can't be busy hole. You can't see, oh no. Try not to strain the eardrums either, because it's not audible. Oh no. And don't try to grasp it either, because it's non-tactile and grab it and grab it. You couldn't do this. But set the imagery of the pyload for the early beginning. The landfold itself, yes, the oldest profession of all, the farming thunderbolt. Concentrate on the heartfold of other bootloaders, with meditators, oh yes, and so, dealing with them in tender thorkers, oh yes, this will point your sightings on a higher plane of vibrails, oh yes, indeed it will.
1: Signal?
0: Well, no. Why, the brightest colour contrast he can't be seen in. Oh, no. Nor the soundy limits of her. What? Shape amorphous? No formings. What? Can't comprehend. You see, if you don't have the wisdom of the thunder mold, oh, exquisite blossom is just a wild focus. Black as demons, horrible, can be bought in. Oh, but never. Conversely, the purest spirit comes to the north if you don't have this basic of the wisdom. The deep joy of wisdom and deep focus on the mold. The more you travel, the less you gather. You don't have the wisdom. So be goodly truthful to people of all kinds, whether they're good or horrible. Because if they're horrible, they must need it all the more most truly, hope. Oh, yes.
1: Why do we come to me?
0: I come for the salvation of your home. Please remember this. Look, sit you comfy bold here, nestling on this stony grove, let me story of up here in this higher bone. You see, in the beginning, that is the creative midload, there we are in the centre manifest of universe and galaxies. All things complex are reversible into a real simple function. Oh yeah, even macro on the large and micro on the mini small. Indeed, a cancellation of forks if you like. Atoms, inner shell, orbital outer shell, all cancelled. Seen as a primitive art in the outer mirror. Take those caves and stop. Oh, there was a deep

many could solve there. As my friend Paracelsus says, magifold is a great wisdom, hidden wisdom. Reason itself, there's a folly. Shakespeare said, or do we sound low, if you like it, wisdom is mere folly, friendship is failing, there's a deep. You see, Shakespeare was so wrong in that. Oh, reason and logic, which you'd think is wonderful and digital focus, though, this is destructible. Oh, zutty, zutty, zutty. So seek it the wisdom, you see. Wealth in itself, unfruitful. Oh, truth is the sanguinity. Seek it health, there's a joy. All your mental and physical processing all together there to impart and communicate with mankind. Oh, yes. I shall be across the mountain stack, verdant, green, on the hillside, under acres there, all in a craggy, craggy orifice, standing there. I'll be there, oh yes, Eddie. I'll be waiting, yes.

Guys, girls, friends, this concludes our world music journey for now. We appreciate you. I appreciate you spending your time here with me. We'll journey again next week. This is your host, Brad Edwards of Terra Beats on WLRH.

0: This is 89.3 WLRH FM HD1 Huntsville, music news and community programming for the Tennessee Valley. I'm Sunny Hood. Hope you've enjoyed listening to our local show, Terra Beats, with Brad Edwards. It's easier than ever to find the programming you want to hear on WLRH. 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It's 9 o'clock.
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0: This week's adventure, the case of the complicated poisoning at Eel Pie Island.
1: I say, hold. That's Eel Pie Island up ahead. I wonder if the ale at the inn is as cool as I remember it. And the eel pie, crust all flaky and tender.
2: I have no interest whatever in eel, Watson. Nasty.

0: with cooked eel. My name's Dan van der Vat. I have lived here on Eel Pie Island for about 30 years, the only inhabited island on the tidal Thames. I ended up writing a book about it. The story goes, King Henry VIII in the 16th century would be rowed up River Thames on the royal barge to Hampton Court, fantastic palace, a couple of miles upstream. On his way past the island, Henry, who was actually rather a large gentleman, was overcome by hunger. He said, "Stop the barge and bring us a pie. Bring us an eel pie." He sent a minion ashore to buy him an eel pie from the famous stall run by a Mistress Mayo. He acquired a taste for her pies and then frequently indulged it.
1: Eel Pie Island was where they used to fish out the eels. In London, you'd see these big eels in the front of fishmonger shops.
2: Big, fat, some of them as thick as your arm, lying around on the marble slabs.
0: There was a public house here, a pub, on Eel Pie Island. It was there for centuries. It had a bowling alley, and it used to sell beer and presumably eel pies. It was quite smart in 1830, just in time for Charles Dickens. He has one of his characters, Nicholas Nickleby, come to Eel Pie Island for a picnic by boat.
3: Eel Pie Island had a hotel on it from the 1800s that was effectively derelict by the mid-1950s. And a couple of people started a jazz club on it. I'm Russell Clark, rock and roll historian from London.
0: Now, Michael Snapper was an antique dealer, scrap dealer. Eel Pie Island was going cheap at some stage, so he just upped and bought it. What to do with it? Why not stage a concert? Because it had a rather interesting dance hall attached to it.
1: The hotel stood alone. I remember it a little bit like a Charles Adams drawing. My name is Angelica Houston. I'm an actress. I grew up in London in the early 60s. It was a time when a lot of old ways were meeting a lot of new ways. From the rations and the hardships of the Second World War and the Blitz and hunger, Eel Pie Island, you know, the eels that had been cut up on these white marble slabs since the days of Henry VIII were suddenly meeting the youthquake.
2: Eel Pie Island. I used to come as a 16-year-old. It was dark and it was summertime, and we would dance. My name's Emily Young. You had the trad jazz bands playing, and the way we used to dance to it, you had to be quick on your foot. You were jiving and doing the Charleston at the same time.
3: In the late 1950s in particular, there was a movement that looked towards America. It was more New Orleans jazz. It was called trad, traditional jazz, played by people in coffee shops and small bars. People like Ken Collier, clarinet player, and Acca Bilk.
4: The driving force behind the club was Arthur Chisnall. He worked in an antique shop for Michael Snapper, and Arthur began putting parties on there, which initially were just free. It was called Eel Pie Land.
5: I'm Michelle Whitby. I co-authored the book Eel Pie Island.
4: Most people are under the impression that Arthur set up the club. You know, he wanted to be a cool rock and roll promoter, but his motives were very different. He had a huge interest in teenagers, which after the Second World War in the mid-50s were a completely new phenomenon. General society just saw them as a threat, whereas Arthur wanted to know how to help them. He purposefully included amongst the club members professional people, doctors, lawyers. If someone that had a problem, he would try and steer them in the direction of the right person. He called it a social experiment and used the music as a way of attracting these youngsters.
6: When you're too far separated from the parameters of the normal culture, your head breaks. People who were lucky got into the art schools where they could release these pressures in the form of music. There were about 300-400 people in the art schools who were formulating the groups that we know today.
7: Hey, pretty women, standing alone, they love you, baby.
3: Keith Richard, Eric Clapton, all of those guys came out of art school. In the late 50s, early 60s, was a bit of a hotbed for things like jazz and rock and roll and bohemianism. Ronnie Wood went to Ealing Art College. Pete Townsend went to Ealing Art College. Jimmy Page went to

0: Sutnar College, Jeff Beck went to Wimbledon, and Eric Clapton went to Kingston. These are all along the River Thames, in probably a 20-mile radius. If you feel Pie Island, people rather jokingly refer to it as the Thames Delta.
1: You're listening to Bob Mills on GLR, BBC Radio for London 94.9. My very special guest this morning is Eric Clapton. Who are we talking to now? Michelle.
2: Hi there.
1: Hello, Michelle. You got a question for Eric?
2: I have. Eric, I'm writing a book about the history of Il Pie Island.
3: Oh, God, well, because I did a lot of work there.
2: Yeah.
3: Well, I was like a beatnik back in the early 60s. That was the only thing there was. You go to Richmond or Kingston and sit around in a coffee bar in the afternoon and wait for the time to go over the bridge to the island. And then you see all these great, like Ken Collier.
2: Yeah.
0: So a number of these kids went to Il Pie Island and saw trad jazz and then folk and skiffle. Skiffle is kind of the punk of its time, 1955, 1956. Almost every rock and roller that you've heard of that is from London would have been in a skiffle group. Kids have seen Elvis and they want to do it themselves.
2: Eric, I was wondering if you could tell me what your best and worst memories were of playing at Il Pie Island.
3: One of the worst memories was having to carry John Mayall's organ across the bridge.
2: Oh, God.
3: And he had a B3 with two handles that he'd stick through it. And the floor, we'd stand in the middle of the floor and it would bounce up and down so hard you didn't have to dance.
0: Il Pie Island, by the early 60s, was taken over by rhythm and blues. Harmonica player Cyril Davis formed Cyril Davis All-Stars. He died at the age of 32 of leukemia, and his place was taken by Long John Baldry. There is a story that the night that Cyril Davis died, they had a booking at Il Pie, and they went on and played their show without Cyril. And afterwards, on the local railway station, which is Twickenham in southwest London, Long John Baldry came across a young guy, a little bit drunk, and playing the harmonica and singing. And his name was Rod Stewart. And John Baldry went over to him and said, "Do you want to join a band?"
4: The Yardbirds, Jeff Beck and Jimmy Page, Faces, people would come and go and play in different bands.
5: It was a great melting pot. You might bump into Mick Jagger in the bar, you know, when the Stones were first starting. You'd see, like, Pete Townsend coming through, or Ray Davis, or Keith, or Bowie.
6: Any band that was worth its salt had to play there. Till you ticked off that one on your itinerary, you hadn't really arrived.
7: Paul Jones, I played with the 60s band Manfred Mann. You drove up here in your van and then you unloaded stuff and just pushed it on a trolley across this strange little footbridge.
8: The footbridge was ropey as anything, decrepit. It was muddy, old London ramshackle river life with old barges where people were living.
0: You had to pay to get over the bridge. If you didn't want to pay, you swam across, and lots of people did.
9: The room would just be throbbing, hot, humid, full of cigarette smoke, sweat. You didn't take a lot of baths in England at the time. There wasn't a lot of shampooing going on. Music would blare, and those who weren't dancing were snogging, kissing, necking. It was a kind of ritual thing.
8: We just loved dressing up. Beautiful old ramshackle leather jackets. You'd buy an old Victorian nightie and you'd have all the fluffy white lacy cuffs underneath this Jacobean velvet look. Tight jeans, bell bottoms and hipsters, little mini skirt. It was just before the hippies came and the world changed.
4: The island, you know, had gained quite a reputation. The Rolling Stones, for instance, Brian Jones actually phoned Arthur and said, you know, we'd like to play the island. And they played a total of 13 dates over here in 1963. I think they got about 50 quid. I'm so glad to be here tonight. I'm so glad to be home.
0: Pink Floyd were one of the last groups, and they played there in, you know, 1967. The Il Pie closed for being a health hazard. It was dilapidated. It was there for 11 years. And in that time, 30,000 young kids were members of the club.
10: In 1967, the police forced its closure. Within days, people were moving in, hoping to create a utopian commune. In 1969, the hotel briefly reopened as Colonel Barefoot's Rock Garden, welcoming bands like Black Sabbath and the Edgar Broughton Band.
0: A number of people decided just to move in and live there, what we would call squatting. In the early 70s, that was really the movement, particularly in London, where after the war, there were a lot of properties left empty that had been bombed, and before they could be demolished, people would just colonise them.
8: There's a wasteland. It was squattable. The River Authority wasn't doing anything with it. This bit was sort of claimed by youth culture.
4: The electric had been cut off and the water, and it was freezing cold, so they just started ripping the building to pieces to keep themselves warm, and then it just became unfit for human habitation.
10: Sadly, in 1971, the hotel burnt down in mysterious circumstances.
11: The hotel was pulled down and the owner got permission to construct 18 townhouses.
1: One of the great institutions in rock and roll music. What is it now?
2: The island is half residential and half boatyards.
1: Uh-huh.
2: And where the hotel was, there's now houses.
1: But it's still, there's still artisans over there.
2: Yeah,
1: there's still crafts.
2: Yeah, yeah, there's all sorts of people over there, sort of sculptors and stone carvers and blacksmiths. And...
9: Ilpi Island, it's a very specific little place in space and time. This little point of liberation down on the Thames. Very, very alive. Just like the eels.

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1: Eels, jellied eels, and stewed eels. Stewed eels, of course, are cooked. Jellied eels are served in what they call jelly. People love them. Oh, they smother them in vinegar and pepper and salt and love to chew them and then pull out the centre bone.
2: My name is Len.
1: And I've been driving a cab for 40 years, as I'm 79 years of age now. The doctor says I'm the fittest man in town.
2: Where do you go to eat eels?
1: Well, there's cooks. There was Manses in the old days. Manses were the famous eel traders, because they get them in live and they chop them up and cook them. You'd have a porcelain tray with the eels all wriggling about, waiting to be eaten. Kelly's is an old traditional pie and mash shop where they serve pies, homemade pies, mashed potatoes, and something called liquor. It's actually the parsley sauce, which you douse with vinegar, salt and pepper. It was the cheapest East End meal, and the children were brought up on pies, mash and liquor. Not, it must have the liquor. The people that don't have enough money to buy steak and chips.
2: They're all closing down.
1: It's falling by the wayside. They're closing down rapidly. They're not as popular, and there's not the demand for eels. We get Indian, Chinese, Japanese food instead. These things go out of fashion. And here we are at F. Cook Live Eel Importer. There we are. £7, thank you.
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3: Eel Pie Island was where they used to fish out the eels. In the early days in London in the 60s, you'd see these big eels in the front of fishmonger shops. These eels were huge, big, ugly, kind of conger-looking things, and they were a big delicacy, the eel pies. But anyway, there was this other life that went on in Eel Pie Island, and that was the youth movement. Eel Pie Island was one of the places that sort of errant teens went to listen to good rock and roll. It was one of the sort of outer boundaries. There were inner boundaries like the Olympia and Earl's Court, and then there were other places like Chalk Farm, the Roundhouse, like Eel Pie Island. And Eel Pie Island was home to all kinds of, you know, people, degenerates. Your parents would worry when you went out to Eel Pie Island, who are you going with, who are you going to see, how late you'd be home. It was a kind of no man's land. There was a hotel on Eel Pie Island, but no one seemed really to be in residence. You'd go, usually in the late afternoon, cross this bridge over. There'd be lots of pigeons on the ground, and it was fairly tatty. It wasn't high tone at all. Then you kind of cross over, and you're on this quite small little section of land, this island. I remember this movie that was going on. Now, my father had been making the Bible in Rome, and he'd made a lot of artist friends while he was there. And it was the wife of this artist who asked if my brother and I would go down to Il Pai Island and extra in this movie, Il Fumo di Londra, a very kind of odd little B-movie. The scenes from that movie are really sort of incredibly sweet, and the ballroom is featured, looks very small. Everything looks very small, of course, as it does when you're confronted with images from memory. And the people who I remember, and I say the teenagers because I guess they were teenagers. At the time, I was kind of younger than everyone else. Emily and I were a bit precocious. We were Holland Park girls, and we like to wear our ballet shoes or our Wellington boots with fishnet stockings and our skirts rolled up after school. You know, we put on our black eye makeup and set to treading the pavements. We were smokers. We're like 14 and acting like 18, generally misbehaving. Anyway, we'd been invited to go to Il Pai Island by this group who were making this movie, and it was obviously very low budget. The other extras were, to my eye, very sophisticated. Everyone was wearing velvet suits and sort of lace jabots, and there was a very defined difference between the Chelsea set at that time, the people who occupied the King's Road, and more in the style of Oscar Wilde and very kind of romantic. And then there were the Beats, and Emily and I kind of preferred the Beats. The Beats were more up in Notting Hill, Hampstead. They were less prone to wearing color. We generally were attired either in deep purple or black. The hotel sort of stood alone. And you go in, it was very ramshackle. There was no decor to speak of. It was just a big sprung dance floor. You get in there and wail. All kinds of acts would play there. Stones, Eric Burdon and the Animals. Oh, definitely the Yardbirds. The lead singers were so cute. Well, yes. There's your sweetest girl I know. The room would just be throbbing, hot and humid. There was the smell of sweat and sebum and smoke, cigarette smoke. No ashtrays, no places to sit, really, no areas of convenience. There'd be piles in the corners of people's coats that they'd thrown off that at the end of the night you couldn't locate, but you knew you had to find it because it was really cold outside. It was all about the dance. It was all about the scene. Being in London at the time was getting into small spaces and heating them up, dancing hard, especially with the youth explosion that was going on in London at that time. There was a lot of people coming together that hadn't previously. It was a mix of rich and poor, the arts and the Labour government. A lot of disparate factions came together, and I think that was very much a sort of template for what was going on in the music halls and places like Il Pai Island. It was all about the new freedom. It was all about feeling alive and escaping the sort of shackles of your cold, grim, everyday life.

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2: This is Bird Note. Ornithologist and poet J. Drew Lanham often writes about his experience as a black man in the outdoors, both the joy of being in nature and the racism he faces in the field. Sometimes that's led him to bird in places that others might overlook. And one time, looking for sparrows inspired a poem celebrating these little brown birds.
3: Sparrow envy. Were I the sparrow, brown-backed, skittish, and small, I would find haven in thorniest thickets, search far and wide for fields lain fallow, treasure the unkempt, worship the unmown, covet the weed-strewn row. I would slink between sedges, chip unseen from brambles, skulk deep within hedges, and desire the ditches grown wild. I would find great joy in the mist-sodden morning, sing humble pleas from the highest weeds, and plead for the gray days to stay.
2: 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I'm Mark Bramhill.
4: The hills of southern New Hampshire are a long way from the glitz and glamour of Hollywood, but that's where our tale of lost treasure begins. Our unlikely leading man is Peter Massey, a straight-talking, cigarette-smoking carpenter. In 2006, Peter was hired to clean out and tear down a one-horse barn built in the 1890s.
5: The homeowner had said that whatever's left in the barn goes into the dumpster. So, you know, we're Yankees, we were picking through stuff.
4: In the dust, he found 7 old reels of film.
5: But they were just in a cardboard box or a couple cardboard boxes, sitting up in the hayloft.
4: And he saved them.
5: Because I wanted to know what was on them. I wanted to know what was there. Because I'm pretty smart like that.
4: Peter threw the box into the front seat of his pickup and drove off into the sunset to find someone who knew something about old films. 2 towns over in Keene, New Hampshire, he found an expert, Dr. Larry Benequist, professor emeritus and founder of the film department at Keene State College. Larry gets a lot of calls about people finding old films.
6: In fact, it happened last week 3 times.
4: And he always takes them. He's helped identify and restore a dozen or more films previously thought lost.
6: It's like digging for skeletons or dinosaur bones in Africa. It really is.
4: And there's a lot to dig for. Much of America's early film history is lost.
6: 80 to 90% of the ones made before 1930 are gone. And that's a lot of our cultural history. I mean, think about it. We have more surviving paper from the time of Shakespeare than we do film from the late 19th and early 20th century.
4: It's crazy to think about how much we're missing. Many films back then were only 10 or 20 minutes, so we're not talking about grand, sweeping epics. But these were artists experimenting with a brand new medium. And every film shows how American culture represented itself to itself at the turn of the 20th century. What we thought was beautiful, funny, heroic, and sad. What stories we thought were worth telling. Films from this era do occasionally turn up, though, and that's what gets Larry excited. He drove out to Peter's to see the reels. Peter was in the driveway, smoking a cigarette. Rule number 1 for old films, do not smoke around them. Films made before the 1950s are printed on nitrate film stock, which at a chemical level is very similar to gunpowder.
5: So it's a wonder I even made it here, because they were in the front seat of my pickup truck, and I was smoking cigarettes, and could have exploded. But anyway, Larry came over and we looked at the films.
6: I thought, this is something different. I could even see looking at it going by with a magnifying glass. Somebody put some money and effort into this thing, whatever it is.
4: He wasn't sure what they had, but he knew it was something.
6: I said, Peter, you have to trust me with these films. I have to get them looked at.
4: Larry called in the reinforcements. Experts at the George Eastman Film Archive and technicians at Color Lab, which specializes in restoring old films. They cleaned and examined the reels and caught sight of a familiar face, Mary Pickford, America's first movie star. The movie on the reel turned out to be one of Pickford's melodramas from 1911. It's called Their First Misunderstanding, and it was the only copy left in the world. Mary Pickford rose to fame with silent movies, but that doesn't mean she was quiet. She ran the show like no one had done before her and no one has done since. She starred in 205 movies from 1909 to 1933. A journalist at the time wrote that she was the most known and most loved woman in the world in all history. She earned $10,000 a week at a time when the average American made only $750 a year. But she wasn't content to just stay in front of the camera. Crystal Schmidt, film historian and editor of Mary Pickford, Queen of the Movies, explains.
7: She is an actress, she was a producer, and she was also one of the co-founders of United Artists, which was Hollywood's first independent film distribution company.
4: She opened United Artists in 1919 with her husband Douglas Fairbanks, Charlie Chaplin, and D.W. Griffith, director of Birth of a Nation. Opening her own distribution company meant that no one could tell her what to do.
7: So she could star in her own films, she could produce her own films, and then she could distribute her own films.
4: She was now in charge of every aspect, from script to screen. She made smash hit after smash hit through the 1920s, but her reign ended when film added sound.
8: Who is this perambulating star?
4: She retired in 1933 and died in 1979. In the years since, many of her films have been lost and her fame has faded. But tonight, at Keene State College, she's back on the big screen. The film has been fully restored by the Library of Congress, and it's being shown for its first audience in nearly a century. A crowd of over 100 has gathered, film buffs and Keene State College students. They're screening it 1911 style, which means with live music.
9: I try to recreate that experience that audiences had that was why people first fell in love with the movies.
4: That's Jeff Rapsis on keyboard.
9: I kind of collaborate with dead people. I work with them as their movies get shown.
4: No one is more excited to see the film than Peter, who saved it from the barn.
5: Oh, I was wicked excited. I put on a suit. I usually wear Carhartts and a t-shirt, so I'm pretty excited.
4: Crystal takes the mic.
7: I'm going to warn you now that this is not in perfect condition. Considering this film is found in a barn, not in a can, and it's over 100 years old, how would you guys look, okay? Keep this in mind.
4: White splotches speckle the screen, but for the most part, the image is vivid. Pickford is acting opposite Owen Moore, her real-life husband at the time. On screen, they play happy young newlyweds about to encounter their first misunderstanding. It's actually a rather large misunderstanding. They go to a party and each thinks the other is falling in love with someone else. Mary's husband is so sure she's fallen for the piano-playing poet that he writes him a note telling him he can have her. When the poet comes to pick her up the next day, though, he's in for it. Mary pulls out her signature move. She beats him with a flower bouquet. When her husband returns that night, he finds Mary still at home, asleep in bed, waiting for him. She's decided to stay on her own terms. This film is an education for people who think early American cinema was a land of damsels in distress. Mary Pickford was not a lady who needed rescuing. She comes from an era when women could and did call the shots in Hollywood, both on screen and off. That's actually what drove Crystal to study Pickford in the first place.
7: She's a working class hero. She's a strong woman on and off screen. And I felt that people needed to be reminded of that because somehow we've lost her and we needed to find her again.
4: And tonight we did. For Salt Radio, I'm Tracy Mumford.
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10: Welcome to USC Annenberg's This California Life. I'm Megan Donis. This season, we document Altadena after the fires, following this remarkable community as it recovers and rebuilds. And part of that community were the many animals who went missing during the fires. Reporter Alyssa Martinet follows one woman who returned to her home in Altadena to spearhead efforts to rescue beloved pets and reunite them with their families.
11: Billy Cat! Billy Cat!
12: It's February 2025, a month after the Eaton Fire burned through Altadena, and Jamie Rosier is standing in the wreckage of a burnt home, calling out for a lost cat. As the fire raced towards town, the owner couldn't get her cat out from under the bed in time. She had to leave.
13: I'm trying right now to see if I can even identify, you know, what might look like a bed. Because that's where she said he was when she evacuated. And she said it would be a miracle if he survived. And she's been convinced that he's dead. I'm not going to let her think that at this point. I don't want her to give up.
12: Choppers fly overhead. Nearly every structure is utterly flattened. All that's left standing in most of the houses are the brick chimneys.
13: If he ran out, he could be anywhere. Yeah. But if he stayed there, his body might be right there. I don't know. But I still call out and talk to them and, you know, make kitty sounds and kissy sounds and all the things. I'll shake treat bags sometimes and I'll pour the kibble.
12: Jamie has worked with animals her whole life. She has her own business as a dog trainer and behavior consultant. She's also worked in animal disaster relief all over the U.S. Her first was Hurricane Katrina in 2005, where she helped rescue animals in the disaster zone.
7: I did not know at that time that there was that realm at all. I had no idea. But, you know, because of my love for animals and my work with animals, my whole career, I was just called to go.
12: 4 years later, Jamie helped animals evacuate from the L.A. station fires. Then she worked on the 2023 fires in Maui, where she and her husband later moved.
7: And then I was actually working on Hurricane Helene remotely when this disaster hit. So I went straight from Hurricane Helene to the Eden Fire disaster.
12: This is the fifth disaster she's worked on, and it's the most personal. Jamie grew up in Altadena.
14: Hallie, folks here are entering 24 hours of hell in Altadena. We have the smoke behind me. We have smoke on the other side. We are essentially encircled and enshrouded by this Eaton Fire, which was 400 acres, now nearly 10,000 acres. That gives you a glimpse at how quickly it's moved. We were just about a half
7: mile. My phone started ringing off the hook like crazy, and it hasn't stopped, and we're a month in.
14: It is utter heartbreak in every direction you look. It's fire crews having to give up the firefight because they don't have any water, and that is why.
7: Because I was so far away and feeling so helpless, knowing my community was burning up and being deeply affected, I started gathering resources for my loved ones and neighbors and everyone, and also for their animals. It's because I've got hundreds of clients up in Altadena, pet-based clients, over the past almost 30 years. And I started seeing missing people posts, missing pets, all of that, and I started logging all that data as well and trying to play matchmaker. I was working almost around the clock, tirelessly answering calls, texts, Facebook messages, Instagram messages, whatever. Like, it was just nonstop. Because I have worked on four other disasters, I know where this typically goes, and, you know, we've got to get resources to people as quick as we can so that they can make it through.
12: Soon, Jamie realized she had to be on the ground in Altadena. After she landed in L.A., the first thing she did was head to the burn zone.
7: Seeing all the properties that I used to live in that were burned down, the house that where I like first lived with my husband, for example, like I stood in that driveway and just crying, you know, like I just melted down because I have so many great memories there.
12: Jamie spent most of her adult life, over 20 years, living and working in Altadena.
7: My parents were divorced and my mom was in Pasadena and my dad was in Altadena.
15: And I always gravitated towards Altadena because of the big trees and the nature, being up against the mountains there. I mean, I was, you know, roller skating and riding my bike up Christmas Tree Lane and cruising all over town. I grew up with a mixed family. At my mom's house, I had a half-brother and full brother there. And then growing up at my dad's, I had four foster brothers. Two were white, two were black. But having my foster brothers, you know, in that community and was so much more comfortable because it was such a diverse place. You know, we'd go to other cities and heads would turn and people would look at us funny, but Altadena was very different.
12: It's also where her love of animals began. In college, Jamie started helping trap stray cats, the beginning of her nearly 30-year career with animals. Everything from working as a vet tech to teaching dogs to swim.
15: I grew up with lots of animals. Mom's house, we had 17 cats. So I'm a crazy cat lady. We had reptiles, you know, I had rabbits, dogs at my dad's house. You know, I'd rescue birds. I mean, it's been a lifelong journey. I don't remember life without having an animal, really. Then when I went off to college, I got into a cat rescue, and that turned into collecting 13 cats.
12: The animal rescue work is all volunteer, but people always step up to help make it possible.
15: For every disaster, I've always been, like, you know, basically sponsored. Like, I've said to someone, hey, I really want to go. You know, I'm thinking about this. And somebody says, hey, I'll get you the flyer miles. It's been amazing. Every single disaster that I've done has been that way.
12: A month after the fire, Jamie was on the ground in Altadena in her rented minivan. It's filled to the brim with supplies, bags of cat food, jugs of water, bowls, crates, and flashlights.
16: Your car is so decked out. I'm impressed. For being a rental. I know, but you've got everything you need in here.
15: I've never driven a little minivan. I guess this is the soccer mom life that
16: it's
15: I never
16: working,
15: knew about.
16: Like, yeah.
15: No, I mean, it does.
16: You have everything.
15: It's loaded up. Like, yeah, I'm ready for it.
12: As prepared as she is for the rescue work, her hometown looks completely different. And sometimes she loses her way.
15: You know, like, I mean, I know this town like the back of my hand. Like, I can just drive to the people's houses. I don't know the streets necessarily or the number. Or at least I didn't need it before. Now, because it's hard to recognize. Like, I just had to map this, which is, like, wild to think that that's the case, you know?
12: Jamie drives through the burn zone most afternoons, setting out food and water and looking for pets. She's helped coordinate more than 80 volunteers. Some of them connect missing pets and owners online. Others put out food, monitor cameras for pet sightings, and set up traps. She pours food and water into bowls and places them on a brick patio that used to be the entrance to a house.
15: You know, if you're in survival, right, you're going to search for sustenance. And if they can find it in the beginning stages like this, then we can keep them alive. And if they can't, then sadly, they perish.
12: Being right up against the San Gabriel Mountains, Altadena's known for its wildlife. But after the fire, it was a different scene.
15: I wish I could say that I've seen a lot of animals, but the truth is I've actually only seen one deer doing my route. And it's really surreal, you know? Like, I mean, I'm used to seeing, like, the squirrels bopping around on the street and the birds flying and, you know, dogs barking, and I'm used to seeing and hearing all that stuff. And, you know, it's disappointing in a way. It's heartbreaking, you know? But I know that, what I'm doing is super important and can save lives, and I just have to keep that in mind. That it's not about, like, seeing them right now. It's just making sure that there's food and water so that if they are hiding somewhere, you know, because they're still going through trauma, that they can live, they can sustain themselves. You know, there's sort of this, like, I want to say, like, sexy part of rescue that, like, oh, I got this fire cat and I trapped him and look at me.
12: That part of rescue wasn't happening much in these early stages, but Jamie reminds herself that's okay.
15: keeping them alive by feeding them is really truly like the most important thing that we can do in the beginning stages of a disaster.
12: By late February, now 6 weeks after the fire, Jamie defined success in the little things. Things only an animal rescuer would notice.
15: This property that we're approaching belongs to a dear friend of mine I've known for probably 25 years, and she has not been back. She had two cats that she couldn't get them into carriers as she was trying to evacuate, and she was running from the flames herself. So she thinks that they're dead, and I'm again trying to get her to keep the hope alive. And so I just keep coming every day to feed, you know, add food and water.
12: We walk up to the bowls, and Jamie notices some of the food has been touched.
15: Yeah, so this is actually really exciting discovery, I have to say. Now I don't know who's eating here, but half of the food bowl is gone, and all of the water bowl is gone. So that's very encouraging to see that kind of activity.
12: Wildlife, like raccoons and coyotes, could also be eating here. That's why the next step is setting up a wildlife camera.
15: Probably in the next day or two, I'll have one of the crew like put a camera out to see what we got going on. And if we have a sighting of either of her cats, we'll actually try to trap them and get the cat back to her mama or their mama.
12: Back in the van, Jamie pulls up a spreadsheet on her phone. This spreadsheet is essential to the disaster effort. It's her way of making sure no animal is left behind.
15: You know, I just have their name. Oh yeah, it is monkey.
17: Oh, you're right. And it has they look like.
15: It has what their description and special tabby markings. She's a short-haired dilute tortie, and he's a short-haired brown tabby. And then I also have the status of the pet. So far, we have not found either of them.
12: By early March, after weeks of boots on the ground work, it's time for Jamie to return to her life in Hawaii. She'll keep working on the online side, and other animal rescuers will carry on the work in Altadena. Jamie and her husband plan to be on Maui for at least another 4 years.
15: After that, I don't quite know. Part of me dreamt about coming back to Altadena, and sorry. That's the part that's hard for me, but I don't know what it's going to be like or what's going to happen. It's going to be totally different. And a lot of people have moved away already. They're scattered all over multiple states. Our community's been shattered, you know? So it's, I mean, people are sticking together and trying to help each other. That's the beautiful part. Being here, I'm seeing that. And I'm also seeing the terror, the heartache, and the concerns of, you know, of everyone, of all my loved ones. So it's hard.
12: In April, I called Jamie to check in.
18: I'm kind of constantly involved in the fire stuff and the search, you know, the disaster relief aspect. So I'm trying to do as much as I can. I feel like it's a gift and it's a privilege and it's an honor. And, you know, I take it very seriously.
12: She's still coordinating on the ground operations. The volunteer team has found over 260 cats in the Eaton Fire burn zone. They've reunited over 60 pets with their families. And separately, the Pasadena Humane Society has reunited another 25 cats.
18: Yeah, reunifications are still happening, absolutely. And the best thing about those is that they help keep the hope alive for everybody. We're 3 months in. And I know for people who've lost everything, it's a lifetime already, right? Mm-hmm. It feels like that every day.
12: Months after a disaster, while the news cycle moves on, Jamie's work doesn't stop.
18: It's worth it. I love it. I'm passionate about it. So to me, I can't help but want to do it every breathing moment, you know? Like, it's just like when something happens and you go because you need to, you get that calling, you know? And that's what it is for me. It's a calling. Like, I could fight it if I want to. But what is that going to do me, you know?
12: Jamie will keep helping Altadena for 6 months, a year, or more, however long it takes.
18: It's what I'm called to do.
12: For Annenberg Media, I'm Alyssa Martinet.
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2: This is Bird Note. As a kid, artist David Shepherd would sketch all the flora and fauna he saw. His true love was for plants. But when he moved to Hawaii to study botany, he realized
19: Hawaii is special because its main character is birds. Birds were the dominant species in terms of animal life. And so all the plants really co-evolved with the birds. You can see that in just how specific the beaks of different species are to the shapes of the flowers here. And so that became part of my art.
2: David now designs aloha shirts featuring the native plants and wildlife of Hawaii. One design features the i'iwi, a Hawaiian honey creeper.
19: So the i'iwi birds dart from flower to flower to flower very quickly. Well, the Hawaiians saw this and they thought of the metaphor that it was like procreation, the metaphor for the health of the forest, because only in its procreation can it exist.
2: Then, hidden among the trees, David has drawn kahuli, or native land snails.
19: Their existence in the forest is special because if they were around, it was said that the forest would sing. And songs are also a very important element of Hawaiian culture because it's how things are passed on from generation to generation. It's how you communicate what the world is. So these snails are singing, right? And then you have the birds that are a symbolic of procreation. And so the combination is that this is Hawaii. This is the perpetuation of it.
2: See pictures of David's designs at our website, birdnote.org. I'm Mark Bramhill.
10: The All Worn Out Jug Band is made up of members of the Unitarian Church in Chatham, Massachusetts.
20: 1, 2, 3, 4.
10: As you can hear, their version features kazoos instead of horns. Well, there is one trumpet of a sort.
21: I play an instrument that is the size, shape, and look of a bugle, but inserted is a kazoo in the top of the bugle.
10: It's called a trumpazoo, and that trumpazoo player is 83-year-old Bud Brown.
21: My name is Elliot Brown. My friends call me Bud.
10: And Bud actually plays two instruments.
21: Sometimes simultaneously. I play a washboard. I strum it with a wooden end of a spoon.
10: Bud's a kind of triple threat in the band. In addition to playing the trumpazoo and the washboard, he sings. When the band started 15 years ago, they introduced him to a song he'd never heard before. Since then, he's been singing it at nearly every gig.
21: The one that goes in part, everybody's worrying about what and where.

0: mystery be.
1: What is the song about?
2: Well, it's essentially the problem that we all have. Nobody knows what's going to happen when they die. No one knows for certain, so I'll just let the mystery be.
1: Let the Mystery Be was written by singer-songwriter Iris DeMent. It was released in 1992, when she was 31 years old.

0: I often wondered how the woman who wrote the song, Iris Dement, the young woman, wondered how she got to it, where she was. But it fits me. And it may not ever have taken on the meaning kinds of things that it has for me if I had not been put in that position of doing it for my wife, according to her wishes before she died, about her death.
1: How did you meet your wife?
0: I was invited to dinner one time. They had also invited her. I suspect that that was no accident, which is fine because it just worked out beautifully. Yeah, she was adorable. We soon were pretty sure that we were fated to be together. And so we were.
1: After two daughters, two granddaughters, and 40 years of marriage, Pat was diagnosed with cancer. She was hospitalized in Boston, while Bud remained at home on Cape Cod. So how often did you see her if she was at the hospital in Boston?
0: Not nearly often enough, but maybe once a week. It just took way too much out of me. Took too much out of her, too. You know, it sort of held the mirror up to her, like saying, look, you're dying, kid. She never said don't come. She put it other ways, like don't overdo it. Don't be silly. Call me. Which we did a lot.
1: When Pat realized she was dying, she planned her own memorial service. She made arrangements by phone from her hospital bed.
0: It was just amazing. I mean, it is so her. You know, she would step in, take charge, do this, do that. I mean, she had gall. She was splendid.
1: And she had a special request for Bud.
0: She asked me, and of course I agreed, to sing at her memorial service, Let the Mystery Be.
1: So why do you think she asked you to sing the song?
0: She was facing the mystery. If you find it mystifying, that's okay. It's all right with me. Let it be all right with you.
1: Pat passed away in the hospital in 2006. A few months ago, Bud lost someone else. Phil Thompson, a founding member of the band, passed away. Around the same time, the stepson of one of the other band members also died. Each of the families asked Bud to sing at the memorial services, and the request, Let the Mystery Be.
0: And it has almost become a tradition. I don't enjoy it only because it's so damn sad, but I can't say no because it's a duty and it's a gift. It's, in one sense, a joy to be able to do it, and for another sense, it's a heartbreaker.
2: You would think after all these years, I'd have it down pat, but my memory is such that it's got a lot of leaks.
0: It's still a release, in a way, to sing it and to have people cheer me after they've heard it, that it's as if it gives them some turn of relief to them, to their family, and to the audience in the church. And I'm delighted to do that. I try to find a way to collaborate with the mystery.
2: Let's see. Mystery song. There we are.
0: Everybody's wondering what and where they all came from. Everybody's worried about where they're gonna go when the whole thing's done. But no one knows for certain, so it's all the same to me. I'll just let the mystery be. I know that I'm in my 83rd year. I have a limited amount of time, and I may be annoyed at it and disgruntled. Damn, I wanted to do this other thing. But only because I'm having fun, and I don't want it interrupted. I enjoy most all of it, and I'm delighted to have had it. But I know sooner or later I go where the millions have gone, wherever that is. I mean, it's the mystery. It's the mystery. Some say once you're gone forever. Some say you're going to come back. Some say you rest in the arms of a savior, fixing the ways you lack. Some say they're coming back as a garden, carrots and little green peas. I think I'll let the mystery be. Some say they're going to a place called glory. I ain't saying it ain't a fact. But I've heard that I'm on the road to purgatory, and I don't like the sound of that. But I believe in love, and I live my life accordingly. I choose to let the mystery be. Yes, I'll just let the mystery be.
1: From Cape Cod, this is Mary Quintus.
3: 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If you do not agree to the terms of this license, do not use the software.

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4: 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But here in our modern world, we've kind of forgotten that. But if we were to go to a quiet place and simply be alone in the silence of nature, that deep ability to listen occurs. And what do we hear? Yeah, what do we hear?
3: 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You're just listening.

All animals exhibit some form of communication, from the primitive hiss of a lizard to the complex gestures natural to chimps or the songs shared by whales. But human language does seem exceptional, a vast and discrete cognitive leap. Yet recent research is finding surprising neurological connections between our expressive speech and the types of communication innate to other animals, giving us new ideas about the biological

0: connected places, like the songs of birds. Eric is a professor at the Rockefeller University and a Howard Hughes Medical Institute investigator. At Rockefeller, he directs the Field Research Center of Ethology and Ecology. He also directs the Neurogenetics Lab of Language and co-directs the Vertebrate Genome Lab, where he studies song-learning birds and other species to gain insight into the mechanisms underlying language and vocal learning. Eric, we're so glad to have you here with us today.
1: Well, thank you very much, and thank you for that wonderful introduction.
0: Yes, we have the pleasure of actually being in person today.
1: Yes.
0: Which is nice. So I want to start with what we're actually doing here, which is using language and what our audience is doing, which is listening to words. I guess the first question is language built in biologically, even genetically? And also, is it uniquely human?
1: So the first part, language is built in genetically in us humans. We're born with the capacity to learn how to produce and how to understand language and pass it on culturally from one generation to the next. The actual details is learned, but the actual plan in the brain is there. Second part of your question, is it, you know, special or unique to humans? It is specialized in humans, but certainly many components of what gives rise to language is not unique to humans. There's a spectrum of abilities out there in other species that we share some aspects of with other species.
0: It really is quite amazing, the proliferation of human languages, and yet we share this common biological genetic root.
1: Yes, yes.
0: And is it incredibly complicated genetically, or is it kind of simple to identify that there's this invariant genetic component?
1: I'm going to say that it is complicated in terms of the genetics underlying language, particularly spoken language, which is even more rare than other kinds of communication. It's complicated because we haven't figured it out yet. But I don't think it's impossible to figure out because we're getting there. When I say we, I mean the collective we of scientists in the field studying this question.
0: Now, can you walk me through the mechanics of language? What's happening neurologically and physiologically when I'm both speaking to you, but also inventing the things I'm going to say and how I'm going to say it?
1: Well, language actually is like all kinds of different behaviors that we and other animals display. When we think of it only in the human experience, we tend to just think of language as a unitary behavior. But actually, when you look closely at the comparisons across species and in the brain, you realize language can be broken down into multiple components. One component is understanding what someone is saying, perceiving those sounds, processing them. We call that auditory perception and learning how to understand them. Another component would be like syntax or sequencing of sounds with some rules. The other would be semantics, like meaning in the sounds. And the component that's most rare is vocal production learning, the ability to produce imitated sounds. And so those are like five different components. There are more. And when you look in the brain, all right, you can actually find that there are different brain circuits that control these different components. Not all of them are separate, but the two that I like to really highlight and make a distinction on is the auditory learning brain circuits, different from the vocal production learning brain circuits. The auditory learning brain circuits many species have, like your dog can understand the word sit, siente, say in Spanish and so forth. But your dog can't say those words, but we can. And that's the vocal production component that's more rare.
0: Right. He definitely understands you want to go out.
1: Mm-hmm. Yes, yes.
0: Very excited about those words.
1: Yeah. And some breeds of dogs, you can get them to understand several hundred human words, but they can't say one of them. So my thinking, and other people's as well, is that auditory learning and the ability to understand complex sound combinations came earlier than the ability to produce those sounds.
0: Now, what is the difference between, let's say, language and speech and what you refer to as vocal learning? Maybe we could pick that apart a little more.
1: Yes. I'll have to say that the distinctions there are not, let's say, uniformly or universally agreed upon or defined in our field. So many species that have vocal organs, larynx in mammals, syrinx in birds, they produce sounds. Most of those species are producing innately determined sounds, like the color of your eyes are innately determined. You can put lenses in to change the colors, but that's some kind of physical modification going on separate from the brain. And so this ability to produce learned sounds is an essential component of spoken language, but not the only one, all right? But

0: Without the vocal learning, you won't have spoken language. Now, language broadly and speech. In the traditional linguistic sense, many people will say speech and language as if they're two separate things. In our everyday experience as people, as citizens of this planet, when people say language, they're thinking of speech. They're thinking of perceiving it and producing it. They're not thinking of sign language, writing, and so forth. And so why is that the case? Now, people argue with me on this, but I'm going to say it. When you look in the brain and look at what brain cells, what circuits are being activated when we speak, and then when we express language through speech, through gesture, through facial communication, and so forth, really what I think is going on is that there isn't a separation really between speech and spoken language. All the grammatical rules, the syntax, all of that is using the same brain areas that are responsible for producing the sounds. All right. I don't see a distinction there. For gesturing, like sign language, now some will disagree with me as well, but I believe in the data that I see is that those brain regions are directly adjacent to the brain regions that are controlling the voice. And they're using similar grammatical rules and so forth in those brain circuits in a parallel fashion that the spoken language circuit uses. So what I think is going on there evolutionarily is that our brain, our ancestors' brain, and the brains of some animals already have a lot of complex processing for syntactic-like structure of their behavior. And what happened to the spoken language circuits, once vocal learning evolved, that new brain circuit adapted what was already pre-existing.
1: I'm fascinated by that idea. I've been wondering about other aspects of the brain that must have had to develop in parallel or in some kind of feedback loop with these other neural pathways.
0: Yeah, that's right. So there's this idea that the language circuit sort of evolved totally de novo as a separate language module in the brain, commanding everybody else what to do, and that it's sort of autonomous. I totally disagree with that.
1: So you raised some interesting issues as well. One is the motor aspect of speaking and controlling your voice or speaking sign language, and then the structure of grammar, which also is built in. I think we all know that new dialects crop up and develop with languages, but they have their own grammar that has to be adhered to as well.
0: Yes.
1: You can tell if you're not using slang properly.
0: Yes.
1: And you're
0: yes.
1: laughed at because you're making mistakes. So can I see neurologically or biologically a difference between the motor function aspect of this versus the concept that there's a grammar built in as well?
0: Yeah. And there are two parts to the answer itself. That is, I think that the spoken language brain circuits is basically in an advanced motor pathway, controlling movement of the larynx, of the lips, of the jaw, and so forth. Not that dramatically different from other motor pathways for learning how to dance, learning how to walk, learning how to fly in birds. So I think it's essentially an advanced motor learning pathway. And I say that because we and others have found evidence that the vocal learning pathways, we can also call them spoken language pathways in their analogous regions in other species that learn how to imitate sounds, is embedded within a motor pathway that controls body movement. It's not embedded in the visual system. It's not embedded in the auditory system for hearing. It's embedded in movement systems of the brain.
1: Literally where it is in the brain.
0: Literally positioned physically in more frontal lobe areas. The circuit for the production part of the sounds is more distributed to the front part of the brain in humans and mostly in the other species we've looked at. So a lot of people, when they hear movement control about the brain, they automatically assume that the other stuff like grammar and syntax, all the rules that go with controlling those sounds are all somewhere else in the brain in some higher level cognitive areas. I disagree with that. I think they're actually embedded too in the motor system, being fed, yeah, by some of these other areas for perception. But I don't think the motor systems that control body movement and sound are so primitive.
1: Fascinating. Now, there are a number of species that don't have language in the way that we do, but that are capable of what you're calling vocal learning.
0: Mm-hmm.
1: Can you tell me a little bit more about some examples of those species?
0: Yes. So among us mammals, the advanced vocal learners would be us humans, of course. bats who sing ultrasonic vocalizations in a range that we can't even hear for their learned sounds.
1: And that's different from the echolocation.
0: That's different from the echolocation. That's right.
1: So yeah. It's a form of communication. It's not just a map of the space.
0: No. These are learned sounds that they use for various reasons other than trying to find where the wall is at, you know. So bats, the cetaceans, basically those are whales and dolphins. All right. And dolphins are just basically small whales, and pinnipeds like sea lions and elephants. The elephants are disputed, but there's some evidence. You know, I mean, there are some elephants who are imitating human speech sounds, but they put their trunk in their mouth and they move their mouth in order to make the sounds as opposed to do it voluntarily to control human speech production. So those are mammals. And then there are three bird groups, the songbirds like canaries and starlings and so forth, parrots, like an African gray parrot, and hummingbirds of all species. They're the smallest birds around, and they're also vocal learners.
1: That's an amazing range from birds to aquatic mammals. Mm-hmm. And are all of these different species having a common source to their ability to demonstrate vocal learning?
0: No, that's the surprising thing, is that all of these species, all five mammals and the three birds that I named, they appear to have evolved this ability of vocal learning independently of a common ancestor having it.
1: Really?
0: Yes.
1: That's kind of amazing.
0: Yeah. So we call it parallel evolution or independent evolution.
1: That just strikes me as huge.
0: Yes, it does.
1: I think that's good for astrobiology, that if there are other species that crop up, that language might be a natural part of the process.
0: That thought came to me, and just jumping a little ahead here, we and others found that the brain circuits, at least the species that have been looked at, also are convergent. You know, there are differences. Each lineage has evolved something different than the other, but a lot of the brain circuitry and the underlying genetics is convergent.
1: Wow.
0: And when we made those discoveries, I was thinking, this has got to be some type of suggestion that life could evolve multiple times in a similar way on some other planet.
1: Amazing. And why do you think that, you know, bats and whales share this in common?
0: Yeah, there's so many theories about why did language evolve, or even why did vocal learning evolve, and what's selected, and why isn't it more common, and so forth. And no one really knows. I mean, you know, Steven Pinker thinks sexual selection or some kind of advanced ability for communication and survival. I think that there's something selecting for it, and there's something selecting against it. And they may be more simple than you think. I think the fundamental thing selecting for the ability to imitate sounds is sexual selection, that is, mate attraction. When vocal learners tend to produce their variety of sounds and try to use it to attract a mate, the more diverse your vocal repertoire, the more likely you're going to attract mates. How do you get a diverse repertoire? You learn how to imitate sounds, and you also steal sounds from the environment, like mockingbirds do or African gray parrots do. So that's what's selecting for it. What's selecting against it? I think that a diversity of sounds not only maintains the auditory perception of the listening animal of your own species, but also of the predators. Right? So the auditory system of predators is going to have a harder time habituating to this sound diversity that you're trying to advertise from atop of a tree somewhere. So you're more likely to be eaten and not survive.
1: So that's not a good thing. It works in the wrong direction.
0: So then you ask why humans and dolphins and elephants and parrots and so forth. I think that, you know, most of the vocal learning species are either near the top of their food chain, or they're vocalizing in a high pitch range, like bats, where many other species can't hear them. And it turns out we've done some phylogenetic studies to show that songbirds and parrots were descended from apex bird predators that are now extinct, but those were their ancestors, and maybe they were evolving this ability during that time and now have held on to it.
1: So they're not so afraid because they're at the top of the food chain.
0: And hummingbirds are pretty fast.
1: Right.
0: Those are my thoughts.
1: So a bat communicating, can they learn what a whale's trying to say? Can a whale learn what a hummingbird is trying to communicate?
0: Yes and no. And the reason why I say yes is that you do have species, more likely closely related species. Like, you can take a zebra finch and raise it with its cousin species, Bengalese finch, and the zebra finch young animal will pick up the Bengalese finch song. not as good as a Bengalese finch because there are physical differences in its larynx and so forth, and even some of the brain circuitry may impose some limitations. But you can get species imitating other species sounds being fostered, basically. Not only cross-fostered in your own species, cross-fostered with another species. All right, and vocal learners will pick up those sounds. And they will communicate in whatever way they can, you know, not as good as your own species. Now, the reason why I say no is that, you know what, it's even hard for us humans to understand another language if we're not growing up with it, particularly a language that's phylogenetically distant from the language you grew up with. And so just plopping me in the middle of a population of people speaking a different language is going to be a lot of effort.
1: Very challenging.
0: Yes, yeah.
1: And we see that it hardens with age.
0: That's right, yes. So we have these critical periods for vocal learning abilities. That's why we can learn how to imitate sounds at a younger age, before puberty, before we get this hormone surge. Afterwards, the brain settles in and it makes it harder. Not impossible, but harder in all the vocal learning species.
1: Now, we've been talking about language, and I want to emphasize that a lot of your work is on birds. Mm-hmm. And in particular, as you've said, not all birds are vocal learners. You've mentioned the songbirds, the parrots, and the hummingbirds. What sets them apart? Do we know why, even if their ancestry is in this apex predator, why only some of them, these three categories, develop vocal learning?
0: Yeah, beyond what I was saying as selection for and against that, I don't know, but I can say, in terms of the brain regions that control this behavior, what's remarkable is that all three of those bird groups have exactly seven brain structures connected in a similar network pattern in the brain that controls the syrinx in birds. And they have genetic differences inside the vocal brain regions that differ in what we call gene regulation. So the up and down regulation of protein products, okay, of certain genes that control connectivity, that control how fast the neurons communicate with each other and so forth. We find differences in those brain regions in the same way in all three of the bird groups, even though they're not closely related to each other.
1: Fascinating.
0: But there are other interesting correlations that all the vocal learners share, or at least some of them do, right? One is we found that the more advanced vocal learning ability they have, more advanced they are at problem solving, indicating there probably is some relationship between some other cognitive abilities and vocal learning and language. It's usually been an assumption, but we actually found this at least among songbirds recently. And another one is that all vocal learners seem to have their juvenile periods of life extended. They go through this altricial kind of growth where they have to be cared for by parents. They're not like where they're born like a chicken and can walk right away. So I think that is happening because it's necessary to be young with adults for a period of time to pick up the culture, to pick up the learned repertoire of vocalizations. And then an unexpected one, but you know, one discovered about a decade ago, is that only vocal learning species can learn how to dance. And that is to synchronize body movements to a rhythmic beat in music.
1: Wow. Is that the connection with the motor function aspect? What do they call that? Synesthesia? When you mix your senses? So why would listening to something make you want to move your body? We don't walk up to paintings and start dancing.
0: Yes, yeah, very. I wonder if there's somebody that does that. But maybe... That's a good one.
1: Yeah.
0: So I think what's going on there is that the larynx is the most rapidly firing muscle in the entire body. You need very good, tight auditory integration from your ears to the brain to integrate it with the brain pathways that control the larynx. That tight integration of sound and movement for the larynx, I think, then basically contaminate the rest of the brain in vocal learners to now get tight integration between sound and not just muscle of the larynx, but muscles of the rest of the body. And now we can control our body movements to sound in more advanced ways than the non-vocal learning species.
1: So does rhythm itself or pitch play an important part in language? You seem to be saying that it does.
0: Yeah, in some societies, there isn't really much of a distinction between singing and dance. The two might go hand in hand, and that would be consistent with a shared evolutionary history there. Others think that actually dance itself can be a form of communication. And was a form of communication in early cultures. And by the way, I was once a dancer myself, so this excites me, another reason why I do this. So maybe there's some kind of connection there.
1: I have wanted to ask this for quite a while. Parrots, are they understanding human language, and to what extent, or are they simply emulating a sound?
0: Yeah, parrots, you can teach them to understand meaning of human words. Irene Pepperberg's work is the most famous for this. A lot of people just assume that these animals, whether they're vocal learners or not, just rambling off with random sounds with no meaning and so forth, right? It's really hard to think that nature was built that way, you know, just does these things randomly for no reason at all. In fact, what I think is going on is that, you know, from studies of vervet monkeys, Seyfarth and Cheney showed this a while ago, is that there's these certain alarm calls that would mean an eagle in the sky or a snake on the ground to these animals in Africa. And if you play these sounds through a speaker, you'll see them look up for an eagle, look on the ground for a snake. So these are species that are producing innate vocalizations. So already, even without vocal learning, they have understanding of the meaning of sounds that they pass on culturally from one generation to the next. So I think meaning and sounds came before spoken language.
1: I wonder if pre-Homo sapiens also had this. Is mm-hmm. there any sense that Neanderthals were also using vocal learning? Is that something we suspect to be the case?
0: No, I was just watching the Neanderthal documentary on Netflix yesterday. But what they were saying, and what I've been believing, you know, from our own work, is the more and more you study Neanderthals, the more and more you really question whether they're a separate species or more or less like a hybrid kind of species, where you're in that gray zone where you're starting to speciate, you haven't quite become distinct that you can't breathe anymore. And I think that's where Neanderthals were. Now, then the question becomes, yeah, they have different facial features, but still, of all the species out there, they're the closest looking to us, right? Well, what does that mean in terms of the brain and speech? Well, fortunately, people have recovered DNA from Neanderthal bones. It's not as good quality as a living human, but it's still decent enough quality that you can get a good proportion of the genetic code of Neanderthal sequence completed. And all the genetic differences that we thus far have seen in humans that are in genes correlating with the presence of language, we see in Neanderthal as well. So I wouldn't be surprised if Neanderthals and our human ancestors that were living at the time were speaking to each other. It could have been much simpler than what we have now, both biologically and culturally, but I wouldn't be surprised. I mean, it's hard for me to believe that's not the case.
1: I could go on about that for a while. Now, one of the projects that you've been pursuing aims to neuroengineer song into birds that are typically songless, like pigeons, for example. I'd like to know how this is done and what the project's revealing.
0: So from the technology standpoint, we know that some of the circuitry of the brain that controls learned vocalizations is different than other species. And actually, we're finding more of it. It may not exactly be a difference that's categorically different, binary, yes or no. Some of the circuitry is, let's say, very weak in mice, but very robust connection in humans and songbirds and parrots. And one of the ones that we've been focusing on that's different in this way is the connection that goes from the cortical regions of the brain to the brainstem neurons that control the larynx. All right. In us humans and songbirds and parrots, there are hundreds of wires, basically, that go from the cortex that control those motor neurons that control the muscles for speaking, right, or singing in these birds. Whereas for many decades, it was thought that mice and some other mammals had zero connections. You didn't even have that cortical region. We found that mice actually do have a rudimentary structure of what we see in our speech circuits, just very primitive, so to speak, in its connectivity and its development. And so what we're trying to do is take some of those convergent genetic differences that we see in all the vocal learners looked at to date and change those genes to be a similar way in the mouse brain to test the hypothesis that these genes form that special connection. or enhance that special connection in others. If we are able to genetically modify this one important connection, I don't think we're going to get a full-blown mouse that's speaking like Mickey Mouse or anything like that.
1: Yeah, I'm worried the rats in Central Park are going to start like yelling at the tourists or something.
0: That's right, yes. But I think we'll get a step closer. That's my prediction.
1: So you're going to reveal something about the understanding of the biological basis regardless.
0: That's right. That's 50 years or more of people hypothesizing the importance of such a connection difference to vocal behavior. So this will help us understand the principles of the molecules that are setting up these brain circuits in studies that we can't do with humans. And we're trying to do it with the non-human species that you can study in the laboratory, like a mouse, because there's so many advanced genetic tools that have been developed for them.
1: I want to ask about the tools. I'm unclear in understanding when you're talking about a molecular level, if you're talking about epigenetics, turning certain things on or off, or if you're actually grafting genes from another species into the DNA.
0: Actually both, right? Because I think both are different, where the actual genetic code of mostly regulatory regions, so regions that tell a gene to make more of it or make less of it, right? I think that there's a difference there in those regulatory regions that influences an epigenetic difference on those same regions.
1: So you can manipulate that at a molecular level.
0: That's right, yeah. Mm-hmm. And so this would involve grafting parts of human genes into the mouse. What would be good for us as scientists and society to have in a mammalian species that you can work with in the laboratory to study brain circuits involved in speech disorders, autism spectrum disorders associated with communication, and so forth. Since mice don't have these more advanced circuits, we can't use them. We have to rely on the birds. And the birds have been very insightful for us, but their brain structures are different. And we're never going to make a bird as a close model to human as a mammal. That's one reason that's also motivating for us is, can we make a mouse model for communication disorders and then figure out how to repair them?
1: Now, we've talked about this feedback loop and the connection between language and problem solving. If you succeed in wiring with greater multiplicity between, as you said, the cortex and maybe some of the motor aspects of the brain, will the mouse have to necessarily develop greater problem-solving skills?
0: At face value, I don't think it's going to be a simple correlation because we're trying to specifically focus on the pathways involved in vocal communication and not change the whole brain circuitry. Yeah, if we put a gene in the whole genome, we might affect something, but we see hundreds of genes that differ in humans relative to the other species.
1: So it wouldn't be that in a specific mouse, it suddenly grows new parts of the brain. That's not genetically possible, but it would have to be in some sense in the germline passed down, and then it could allow generations of these mice.
0: Well, they start selecting upon each other. You know, we get them started.
1: Yeah, the chatty ones, right? Reproduce more often.
0: That's right, yes, yeah. But, you know, this correlation between vocal learning and problem solving, it gets us the closest to think that, yeah, having this advanced form of communication made us humans a more sentient, advanced species, more intelligent, and so forth. I've been describing vocal learning kind of like a binary trait. But if you really look carefully, you find that it's more continuous. All right, it's not all or none.
1: I was exactly going to ask you that, whether it was a discrete jump to language or if there was a continuum. And if there is a continuum, are we undervaluing other animals' capacities to understand because they don't demonstrate every aspect of language?
0: Yes, my answer is yes to all those questions, in that it is not a discrete jump to get to spoken language. I think it's like a step ladder function where you have a jump and then you stay there and you have another jump and you have another jump, but there are small jumps and those small jumps add up to a continuum among species. But the continuum doesn't necessarily have to be phylogenetically linear. What I mean by that, just because a species is related to you, like a chimpanzee, doesn't mean that the chimpanzee ancestor was more primitive or more advanced. Because of this parallel evolution I described earlier, parrots can imitate us in ways that chimpanzees can't. All right. And so there's a continuum out there amongst species that is not all genetically related according to the family tree. it's partly related to the family tree, partly related to how the environment influenced the evolution of that species.
1: So who do we communicate with more effectively, the chimpanzee or the parrot?
0: That's a good question. You know what? That's one thing I don't really have an answer for.
1: That's an experiment.
0: You know, I'm going to be biased and I'm going to say, put it this way, vocally, we'll communicate better with a parrot. Gesturally, with the hands, we'll communicate better with the chimpanzee. And why is that the case? Well, obviously, because the parrot can learn hundreds of learned vocalizations, right? Some species can go over 1,000, right? Whereas the chimp can't. But the chimpanzee can learn to do sign gestures and can understand those words. And so you can communicate with limited sign language, if you want to call it, with a chimpanzee.
1: You've mentioned sign language a couple of times, which is fascinating to me. I spoke sign language with my close cousin when we grew up, but it was signed English. It was the grammar of English. And when she got older and started going to deaf schools, she spoke a different grammar,
0: right?
1: American Sign Language, mm-hmm. which I find really hard to follow. And so how much is sign language truly a language, which, I mean, I'm very biased. I've seen every evidence in the world that it's truly a language. And in what sense is it a representation of speech?
0: Yeah, that's really a good question. And there are definitely people studying this. And so I think sign language is a language. It's a form of learned communication that involves movement, but not the movement of the larynx. Although I wanted my colleagues to separate out the difference between moving the oral musculature and signing to try to pull apart what's going on in the brain with those two behaviors. When I talk to people who study sign language, they say it's almost impossible. It's hard to not move the mouth and sign at the same time. And so I think because of that, there is a connection behaviorally and evolutionarily in speech and signing in humans. What's interesting is when you teach gorillas and chimpanzees to sign, I don't see good evidence that they're moving their oral musculature. And so in them, maybe it's not as connected evolutionarily, but in humans it is. But that would mean that the oral movement part in humans came after the signing. And why might that be the case? It goes back to what I was saying earlier. The brain pathways for producing spoken language are embedded in brain pathways controlling learned movement, including, I believe, signing. Some people say they actually intertwine. And I think this happened by a whole brain pathway duplication, where the whole motor learning circuitry that controls the gesturing and other body movements, right, replicated itself and got connected to the vocal organs. And this is also partly why they're connected.
1: Interesting, because you've also mentioned understanding disorders in human beings and how to address certain disorders. So it's my understanding that about 8% of children in the U.S. have some speech disorders or issues related to swallowing, which is connected. More than 3 million Americans stutter. How is your work relevant to human disorders, both the study and also the treatment?
0: Yeah. So this is why actually songbirds have been funded by the National Institute of Health as a model for not only studying the basic science of speech, but also disorders. And what's interesting is because of the convergent genetic changes we see in humans and songbirds and parrots as well, the underlying genes and brain circuitry, when something happens that's wrong with them, right, you get a similar disorder. So convergent function is associated with convergent disorders. An example is the most famous gene is FOXP2, discovered by a colleague of mine, Simon Fisher, and others. This gene is one of those regulatory genes that modifies the expression or the amount of protein product of other genes in the brain that are involved in connections. And when this gene, one copy of it is disrupted in humans, those people have difficulty learning how to imitate speech. So their speech is very limited to a few words at a time. And even the words are hard to form, but they can understand speech well.
1: That must be frustrating.
0: That's right. Yeah. And so when you manipulate this gene in songbirds, you can get similar deficits in communication and learning and vocalizations. If you manipulate this gene in mice, what was interesting is that we got effects on the vocal behavior, just not as dramatic. So that was consistent with the continuum hypothesis. And so what I think is going on there is that old genes with us in vertebrates for millions of years have now become genetically modified to enhance these and make these novel brain circuits for vocal communication. And some of these old genes that even if you touch them a little bit and mess around with them a little bit, they have a dramatic effect on vocal communication in us, vocal learners, but not as dramatic effect on other behaviors.
1: Does this suggest that the path forward is gene therapy as opposed to, say, physical therapy?
0: Yeah, so I think both do work. Gene therapy is actually becoming not only possible, it's happening in humans. It's amazing. I wouldn't have said it before, but I'll say it now. I wouldn't be surprised at some point in the future, whether I'm around or not, we'll be having gene therapy for some type of speech disorders and physical therapy on top of that. So speech is a heavily controlled genetic behavior, but it's also a culturally controlled behavior. And if you practice, you can overcome some of the genetic handicaps.
1: You mentioned that you were once a dancer. Did being a dancer spark your scientific interests?
0: I won't say being a dancer sparked my scientific interests, but being a dancer prepared me to be a scientist. I now realize that the discipline that I learned as a dancer in terms of practicing until you make it perfect, failing a lot before you succeed, it's not quite a 9-to-5 job, being creative, all of these things is really what a scientist needs to be. And so whenever I have some dancers or passionate artists who want to join my group, I know they're prepared.
1: They have what it takes. I've always wanted to know if being a great dancer or being a great singer is more in the mind or more in the instrument, the body.
0: Yeah, I think it's a combination of three things, right? It's the mind and the body working together. I don't think everybody's vocal cords is the same. Everybody's brain is not the same. Just like we're diverse people in terms of height, color, and so forth, you know, there's diversity in our body, in our brains as well. However, that doesn't mean automatically it's going to make somebody a great singer and somebody else not. There's one thing also controlled by the mind that you really need to be great at almost anything, discipline, right? And you need that discipline to really perfect your instrument, whatever part of that body is going to be, to do well at it. That discipline, who knows, it could be genetically controlled as well. And so I'm going to say that's the ultimate part, is the discipline.
1: And a question that we like to ask at the Joy of Why is, what about your research brings you joy?
0: Oh, that makes sense. The joy of why. Yes. Yes. I'm one of those people that really just like learning. And it's one reason why I went into science, because I'm always learning something new. I'm always involved in learning something new, involved in the discovery. I believe my science and scientists in general, we're doing good for the planet. We're doing good for society. I know there's a lot of science advancements that led to toxins in the environment that cause cancer. I don't like that, you know, but I know we scientists also can do something about that. My mother always told me when I was growing up, do something that has a positive impact on society. And I felt I can do that best as a scientist. And so I get joy out of just knowing that I'm helping, you know, that what I'm doing someday is going to be helpful to somebody. I'll just add one thing, because you're an astrophysicist. Once I decided I was not going to be a professional dancer, although I still dance, I was going to be a scientist. Then I was considering the origins of the universe was my interest, or how the brain works. And a number of years later, I've been getting invitations to astrophysicist conference, American Society, something like that for astrophysicists. And I'm like fascinated by the common interest here of advanced behavior and language and evolution and what astrophysicists are interested in. So I'm hoping that our conversation together here is a sign of more of a marriage between those two fields.
1: I love the idea of working on a biology project now and then. It's become such a fascinating field with the advances in genetics. I can see why there's that comparison. It reminds me of the Emily Dickinson poem, which I'm probably going to butcher, but it's something like, the mind is wider than the sky because the one contains the other with ease and more besides. Thank you so much, Eric. We've been speaking with neuroscientist Eric Jarvis. It's been such a pleasure to have you. Thank you for joining us.
0: You're welcome, and it's been great talking with you.
1: Thanks for listening. If you're enjoying The Joy of Why and you're not already subscribed, hit the subscribe or follow button where you're listening. You can also leave a review for the show. 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The Joy of Why is a podcast from Quantum Magazine, an editorially independent publication supported by the Simons Foundation. 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The Joy of Why is produced by PRX Productions. The production team is Caitlin Folds, Livia Brock, Genevieve Sponsler, and Merritt Jacob. 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From Quantum Magazine, John Rennie and Thomas Lynn provided editorial guidance with support from Matt Carlstrom, Samuel Velasco, Arlene Santana, and Megan Wilcoxon. Samir Patel is Quanta's editor-in-chief. Our theme music is from APM Music. Julian Lynn came up with the podcast name. The episode art is by Peter Greenwood, and our logo is by Jackie King and Christina Armitage. Special thanks to the Columbia Journalism School and Bert Odom Reed at the Cornell Broadcast Studios. I'm your host, Jana Levin. If you have any questions or comments for us, please email us at quanta@simonsfoundation.org. 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

0: This is Bird Note. As a kid, artist David Shepherd would sketch all the flora and fauna he saw. His true love was for plants. But when he moved to Hawaii to study botany, he realized
1: Hawaii is special because its main character is birds. Birds were the dominant species in terms of animal life. And so all the plants really co-evolved with the birds. You can see that in just how specific the beaks of different species are to the shapes of the flowers here. And so that became part of my art.
0: David now designs aloha shirts featuring the native plants and wildlife of Hawaii. One design features the i'iwi, a Hawaiian honey creeper.
1: So the i'iwi birds dart from flower to flower to flower very quickly. Well, the Hawaiians saw this and they thought of the metaphor that it was like procreation, the metaphor for the health of the forest, because only in its procreation can it exist.
0: Then, hidden among the trees, David has drawn kahuli, or native land snails.
1: Their existence in the forest is special because if they were around, it was said that the forest would sing. And songs are also a very important element of Hawaiian culture because it's how things are passed on from generation to generation. It's how you communicate what the world is. So these snails are singing, right? And then you have the birds that are a symbolic of procreation. And so the combination is that this is Hawaii. This is the perpetuation of it.
0: See pictures of David's designs at our website, birdnote.org. I'm Mark Bramhill.
2: My name is Gail Montanez, and Kara is my granddaughter. She's 8 years old.
3: Hey, say hi.
2: She loves her videos.
3: Say, say hi.
2: She loves Barney and the Teletubbies and Sesame Street.
3: Sing the Caillou song. Dance the Caillou song. Sing Caillou.
2: She's in a wheelchair, and she suffers from seizures, heart condition. She has a rare chromosome disorder. It's so rare it doesn't have a name, and they only know of a few people in the world that have it.
3: You want to go over to the airport and look at the planes?
4: Yay!
2: She loves to go outside and just look at the nature around us, watch the airplanes. We watch the airplanes take off and land. She'll clap and yell as each plane takes off and lands. A couple months ago, I was leaving the grocery store and I noticed the neatest three-seater swing. The cushions and canopy were a bright green, and I kept thinking to myself, I just really need to get that for Kara. She loves to swing. When I got to the store, you know, the swings were all boxed up, and this is a problem, is anything that's boxed up usually stays that way at our house. I asked a sales assistant if I could buy this swing set that was on display. When they put the swing in the back of my pickup, it miraculously just fit. I couldn't believe it. There we were. We had a bright red pickup truck. It was brand new. And here we had this emerald green swing, complete with a canopy. We looked like a traveling circus. As we pulled into our driveway, there came Petey. Gave me that look, the one that just says, "You never listen." He came over to help me take it out of the truck. But when he saw Kara's face, her face, she had the most excited look, and she was so happy about having this swing, he knew he couldn't be mad. So from now on, every afternoon when Kara's bus comes in, it comes in around 4 o'clock in the afternoon, her school bus. And I'm usually waiting for her with our soft drinks. I take her wheelchair over to the swing. Then I remove her harness and place her on the swing. The first thing I do is take off her leg braces. They are plastic, and in this Kansas heat, her feet sweat so bad. she's happy wherever she is if her leg braces are off. But out in that wind, when the wind hits her toes, oh, she's so excited. And then we start to swing. Oh, boy, that really does it. Then we start watching for the airplanes.
3: Oh, look, there's an airplane. Airplane, that's right.
2: We look at our horses, and then we start our swinging. Let's go out to the ball game.
3: Look it.
5: D'Mae Roberts produced that story.
3: Can you sing us a song? Wait till the sun shines, Nelly.
6: This is Bird Note. Rosalie Barrow Edge famously said, "The time to protect a species is while it is still common." She was one of the 20th century's most outspoken advocates for birds and the creator of the world's first refuge for raptors. In the U.S., birds of prey were once fair game for farmers and sport hunters who believed that raptors were a threat to livestock. In 1929, Pennsylvania was one of several states that offered a cash reward for every goshawk killed. That drew bounty hunters to the Appalachian Mountains, where migrating eagles, falcons, and hawks died by the thousands. When Rosalie learned of the slaughter, she spearheaded a campaign to lease and later buy a ridgeline hunting ground that locals called Hawk Mountain. In 1934, newly hired game wardens made certain that raptors were no longer hunted for sport, but counted for science. Today, Hawk Mountain Sanctuary attracts hundreds of researchers and volunteers who work to ensure that birds of prey remain a common sight. For Bird Note, I'm Ariana Rimmel. This episode is dedicated to the memory of Nancy Nordoff, whose legacy of tenacious support for environmental conservation and opportunities for women will last for generations to come.
0: This is Bird Note. Ornithologist and poet J. Drew Lanham often writes about his experience as a Black man in the outdoors, both the joy of being in nature and the racism he faces in the field. Sometimes that's led him to bird in places that others might overlook. And one time, looking for sparrows inspired a poem celebrating these little brown birds.
7: Sparrow envy. Were I the sparrow, brown-backed, skittish, and small, I would find haven in thorniest thickets, search far and wide for fields lain fallow, treasure the unkempt, worship the unmown, covet the weed-strewn row. I would slink between sedges, chip unseen from brambles, skulk deep within hedges, and desire the ditches grown wild. I would find great joy in the mist-sodden morning, sing humble pleas from the highest weeds, and plead for the gray days to stay.
0: Want to hear more poetry about birds? 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I'm Mark Bramhill.
8: It was white, kind of chalky white.
9: It was grayish. It was grayish white.
10: It looks like dirty snow.
11: A little rosy bit on top.
12: It was on the news one night, and I had to go. So I drove down there right then. I just stopped whatever I was doing. I got in my car, and I drove down there.
9: And I walk all the way there. Everybody was running that way. The Virgin Mary, they said, appears in the wall of underneath the bridge of the Kennedy Expressway.
13: You see exactly the Virgin over there. The head and the body, completely.
12: I had no question in my mind about it that that's what it was.
14: It was obvious.
9: They call it the Virgin Mary of Kennedy Expressway. Kennedy Virgin, they call it, really. Kennedy Virgin.
14: The Virgin Mary of the underpass.
15: Our Lady in the underpass.
13: The Virgin of the Brick.
12: It's the bridge at Fullerton where the Kennedy goes over top. It's got to be a good 100 yards across.
14: As cathedral-like as you can possibly get for being underneath a 8-lane expressway. It's loud, constant.
8: It isn't just something you're seeing. It's something you're feeling because of all the noise.
12: Normally that noise from that traffic would have probably been overwhelming. I didn't even pay attention to it. I was just so entranced by this image.

0: And I said, it couldn't be. And then I realized, oh my God, what's the matter with me? God is with us.
1: I say, oh my God, it's the Virgin we hit.
0: People were taking a lot of candles all over, a lot of flowers and candles. And it was beautiful to see the faith of the people.
2: There was reverence here.
0: I always thank God and thank Mayor Daley. I don't know why I say Mayor Daley, because he was the only mayor, that he gave permission to do that with flowers and pictures.
3: I see it. It's a stain on the wall.
2: That was a stain. The shape that the stain took, that goes beyond a stain. Something happened here.
4: I think a person put it up.
0: If someone put that in there, probably God permitted. If he put it there, because God permitted.
4: After all these years, people still put candles and flowers.
2: It's going to probably be remembered forever.

Miracle in Gray and White was produced by Katie Clarkson and is an official favorite from the 2012 Third Coast Short Talks Challenge. This audio challenge invited anyone and everyone to produce short stories that followed specific rules. Each story had to feature at least two neighbors and include a color in the title, and 3 seconds of narrative silence, that silence that helps tell the story. You can hear all 180 short talks and more than 1,000 other stories at thirdcoastfestival.org.

This is Bird Note. In the darkness of a northern forest, the hooting of a boreal owl. This is the male owl's song. These staccato notes can continue for more than an hour and carry for more than a mile. Boreal owls have a large head rimmed in black, yellow eyes, and dark plumage speckled heavily with white. They're highly adapted to hunt in the north's long hours of winter darkness. One ear opening in the skull is set high, and the other much lower, an asymmetry that helps pinpoint the sound of tiny rodents under the snow. They have a pronounced disc of feathers around their faces that funnels sound to the ears. Boreal owls can plunge their talons through inches of snow-covered ground to capture small mammals like voles. In most birds of prey, females are bigger than males. Boreal owls are an extreme case, with females sometimes twice the weight of their mate. Greater size lets females take on larger prey than males, so they don't compete as much for the same meal. On a moonless spring night, the songs of boreal owls echo across Alaska and Canada, and from Scandinavia to Siberia. For Bird Note, I'm Michael Stein. This episode is sponsored by Gary and Elizabeth Kennedy Ketchison to honor the mystique and magnificence of owls.

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1: 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Coming up on this HD1 channel is Classical 24. Thank you for spending part of your evening with us, and thank you for supporting this public radio station. It's 11 o'clock.

Jean Sibelius was captivated and inspired by the folklore of his native Finland throughout his career, and he based a lot of music on it. And in this piece, the folk hero Lemminkainen travels to an island and he seduces many of the women there before fleeing the rage of the men on the island. Maybe he should have anticipated that. Coming up, the fantastical Lemminkainen Suite, four legends from the Kalevala, the Finnish national folk legend, including its most well-known chapter, the evocative Swan of Tuonela. It's on the way. And this is entitled Legend as well. Just generically legend, I suppose, from the four sketches by Eugene Goossens.

Legend from the Four Sketches by Eugene Goossens, flutist Susan Millen in the London Chamber Music Group. Good to have you here for Classical Music Tonight. My name is Steve Seal, and we're going to spend the bulk of this hour with the Lemminkainen Suite by Jean Sibelius, a late 19th century piece that consists of four episodes from Finnish folklore, the Kalevala, sort of the main book of folk tales in Finnish history, going back epochs. And the best known part would probably be his second movement, the Swan of Tuonela, often played on its own, the swan that glides forever on the waters, leading to the underworld. Sakari Orama conducts the BBC Symphony Orchestra.

0: The Lemminkainen Suites by Jean Sibelius, Sakari Oramo led the BBC Symphony Orchestra.
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0: And follow that Sibelius piece that was inspired by Finnish folklore with a traditional Icelandic folk song. And I guess I could probably try to attempt the Icelandic here, but I won't, just in case I destroy it. So the translation here, Sleep My Newborn, and it's the Skola Cantorum of Reykjavik.

0: Sleep, My Newborn, a traditional Icelandic melody. Hordur Askurlsen conducted the Skola Cantorum of Reykjavik.
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4: He commanded soldiers during the French Revolution. He was called one of the finest swordsmen in all of Europe, with extraordinary speed, flexibility, and grace. All qualities that are also desirable for violinists. He was one of those, too. He was called one of the finest violinists in France. Joseph Boulogne, Chevalier de Saint-Georges, who was also a composer. He wrote this symphony, and you'll hear it this hour.

pianist Glenn Gould is probably best known for his interpretations of the music of J.S. Bach at the piano. He's not as well known for a string quartet that he once wrote, 40 minutes long, a pretty amazing piece. Well, the members of the Catalyst Quartet were on a car ride together when they heard that quartet and decided they had to play it. And I thought the best thing to pair it with on a program would be arrangements of Bach's Goldberg Variations, for keyboard originally, for string quartet. And so they made an album of these arrangements of Bach's Goldberg Variations. Here's some selections from those variations played by the Catalyst Quartet.

0: some selections from the Catalyst Quartet's arrangements of the Goldberg Variations by Johann Sebastian Bach. Coming up, a symphony by the finest fencer in France.
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0: Joseph Bologne, Chevalier de Saint-Georges, was widely regarded as one of the most accomplished men of his age. Not only was he among the most important musicians in Paris during the pre-revolutionary period, but he was also a superb fencer. He was said to be one of the finest swordsmen in all of Europe. And here is one of his symphonies, performed by the London Symphony Orchestra, conducted by Paul Freeman.

A symphony in G major by Joseph Bologne, the Chevalier de Saint-Georges. That was the London Symphony Orchestra there, conducted by Paul Freeman. Camille Saint-Saëns once wrote a gigantic opera about the life of an Italian sculptor from the 16th century, Benvenuto Cellini. It was about the time he spent in France. The opera, not a huge hit, but there was a big ballet section in the opera that has fared much better over time. Here is the ballet music from Act 3 of Ascanio by Camille Saint-Saëns.

0: The ballet music from Act 3 of the opera Ascanio by Camille Saint-Saëns. That was the Malmö Symphony Orchestra, conducted by Jun Merkel.
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0: When Beethoven wrote this symphony, things weren't going so great. His hearing loss was getting worse, so he moved to a suburb of Vienna to try to recover, and didn't. Beethoven was struggling with the possibility that his hearing loss would be permanent. It was a dark time for him, but this symphony, his second, is bursting with vitality, optimism, and humor. Almost like Beethoven was laughing in the face of fate. I'm Aaron Kane. Beethoven's Symphony No. 2 is coming up this hour.

I'm Aaron Kane. Great to be with you. It's kind of fun to go through music history, looking at composers in terms of whether they composed operas or music for instruments. There were a lot of either-ors, folks who just did opera or just did instrumental music, but there were some yes-ands also. One of those was Saverio Mercadante, and this is one of his orchestral compositions for flute and orchestra, a flute concerto played by Jean-Pierre Rampal and the English Chamber Orchestra.

0: Jean-Pierre Rampal, the flutist, there with the English Chamber Orchestra. That was the Flute Concerto No. 6 by Saverio Mercadante. Coming up, Montero plays Montero in a minute.
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When you hear the beginning of this symphony by Beethoven, his second symphony, it sounds dark enough and serious enough to give you the impression that he was not in a great place at the time, which he wasn't. He was realizing his hearing loss was permanent. But as you go through this symphony, it gets lighter and brighter and punchier and almost silly at times. It's quite a journey from tears to laughter. The Second Symphony by Beethoven, played here by the Berlin Philharmonic, conducted by Simon Rattle.

0: Beethoven kind of messing with us a little bit there with that crazy coda at the end of the Symphony No. 2. That was the Berlin Philharmonic, conducted by Simon Rattle.
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0: Nino Rota is probably best known for the music he wrote for the movies. Films like The Godfather, that was one of his. The legendary film director Federico Fellini once said something about Nino Rota that I bet every film composer would love to hear. He said, "Nino Rota's music takes you on a trip full of images and true emotions. Even without a movie, you can picture a story to it." This is some of the music Nino Rota composed for the concert hall, not the movie theater, his harp concerto. See what images and stories it conjures up for you later this hour.

I'm Aaron Kane. Thanks for listening along with me. French composer Germain Taillefer began studying music at the Paris Conservatory in 1904, and this was very much against the wishes of her father, who thought that women should not pursue careers in composition. Germain more than proved him wrong, of course. She even became one of the members of Les Six, the Six, that groundbreaking group of mostly French composers, including Poulenc and Millot and Honegger. This is an intermezzo by Germain Taillefer, played here by the Clinton Narboni Piano Duo

And Intermezzo by Germaine Taillefer, played there by Nicole Narboni and Mark Clinton, the Clinton-Narboni piano duo. Music has always been helped by heroes, and composers have always been encouraged by champions. When Florence Price was studying music at the Eastman School, it was composer George Chadwick who was very encouraging and supportive of her, which is interesting because it was Antonin Dvorak who encouraged George Chadwick to use African-American folk melodies in his compositions. Quite a legacy of support there. Here is the Concert Overture No. 1 by Florence Price. It's based on the spiritual Sinner, Please Don't Let This Harvest Pass.

0: The Concert Overture No. 1 by Florence Price, played there by the Württemberg Philharmonic of Reutlingen, conducted by John Jetter. Up next, Johann Sebastian Bach gets Waltonized. Stay tuned.
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0: Oh, how do you like your Bach? Historically informed, with gut strings and Baroque bows and assiduously researched techniques? Or would you much rather hear Bach played on a piano than a harpsichord? Or do you love the gigantic arrangements of Bach's music for full orchestra by Leopold Stokowski? Well, this is something kind of in the middle. The Wise Virgin's Ballet Suite by William Walton, with a lot of help from Johann Sebastian Bach. It's played here by the English Northern Philharmonia.

orchestral remixes of the music of Johann Sebastian Bach by English composer William Walton for the Wise Virgins Ballet Suite, played there by the English Northern Philharmonia, conducted by David Lloyd Jones. I'm Aaron Kane. It's great to be with you. Nino Rota is probably best known for his film scores, but he also wrote a lot of music for the concert hall, including this harp concerto. It's played here by harpist Luisa Prandini with the Virtuosi Italiani.

0: Luisa Prandini, the harp soloist there, with the Virtuosi Italiani conducted by Marzio Conti. That was the Harp Concerto by Nino Rota.
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0: George Frideric Handel wrote a lot of music to go with his music. If you were in London during the time he was living and working there, and you went to hear one of his new oratorios, it would have been performed in two or three big parts with intermissions between them. But Handel wanted to make sure audiences heard his music during those intermissions. So he created many pieces like this. A little palate cleanser to get you ready to hear more Handel after hearing a lot of Handel. I'm Aaron Kane. You'll hear this Concerto Grosso by Handel all by itself in about 30 minutes.

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So begins the Latin hymn. Here's a setting by Lucy Walker, sung by Voces 8.

Sonata Lux by Lucy Walker, sung there by Voces 8. In 1736, things started to get bad for George Frideric Handel. Or things changed, anyway, because tastes changed. The operas Handel had written in England that had been so popular started to be not nearly as popular, and Handel's career was in trouble. But he adapted, quickly. He started writing oratorios instead, and they were quite popular, but not always popular enough to really pack the theaters, so Handel

0: Iona Brown led the Academy of St. Martin in the Fields in the Concerto Grosso No. 7 by George Frideric Handel.
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0: It almost seems like Johannes Brahms got his best work done when he was on vacation. He wrote this in Switzerland while he was on vacation. The Violin Sonata No. 2 by Johannes Brahms, played here by pianist Lars Vogt and violinist Christian Tetzlaff.

Pianist Lars Vogt and violinist Christian Tetzlaff with the Violin Sonata No. 2 by Johannes Brahms. 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Here is an oboe concerto by Jennifer Higdon. It's played here by oboist James Button with the Nashville Symphony Orchestra, conducted by Giancarlo Guerrero,

0: Composer Jennifer Higdon says that she always loved the oboe, the way that it can sing these high, long, soaring lines, and she was delighted to have a chance to write that oboe concerto. We heard James Button playing oboe there in Jennifer Higdon's oboe concerto with the Nashville Symphony Orchestra, conducted by Giancarlo Guerrero.
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0: It begins with this music that sounds like a Russian Orthodox hymn. This is Friar Lawrence from Romeo and Juliet. Of course Tchaikovsky depicts him as a Russian monk. Just one of the ways he brought Shakespeare's story to life, the characters, the feuding families, young love, cruel fate, all packed into about 20 minutes of music. Tchaikovsky's Romeo and Juliet Fantasy Overture, later this hour.

The traditional Welsh lullaby, Sioghan, played there by the Amber Quartet. Well, here's a different take on some traditional tunes by Malcolm Arnold. Three shanties that range from the raucous to the serene. The first shanty even comes complete with a drunken sailor in various stages of intoxication. Malcolm Arnold's three shanties played here by the Bergen Wind Quintet.

0: members of the Bergen Wind Quintet with Three Shanties by Malcolm Arnold. For the rest of the hour, it's music inspired by the works of William Shakespeare, Romeo and Juliet, a little later, first, Othello. Stay tuned.
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0: Didn't always fit, but it had to be there. Ballet music for an opera performance in Paris. Those were kind of the rules when Giuseppe Verdi's opera Otello premiered in Paris. There had to be a ballet inserted into the opera, even though it was a year after he'd first written it. And even if it's not the best fit for the tragedy of Othello, it's some fantastic music all the same. Here is the ballet music from Otello by Giuseppe Verdi. It's played by the Monte Carlo National Opera Orchestra.

The Monte Carlo National Opera Orchestra, conducted by Antonio de Almeida, with the ballet music from Otello by Giuseppe Verdi. Coming up, more Shakespeare, less dancing. Stay tuned.

When Tchaikovsky wrote this, one of the three pieces he wrote that was inspired by the works of William Shakespeare, he was hoping to find a way to tell the whole story of Shakespeare's Romeo and Juliet in about 20 minutes in one fantasy overture. And the way Tchaikovsky captures and distills all five acts of that story is pretty extraordinary. He even starts the overture with something that sounds like a Russian Orthodox hymn to represent the character of Friar Lawrence. Here is the fantasy overture, Romeo and Juliet, by Tchaikovsky. It's played by the Cleveland Orchestra, conducted by Ricardo Chailly.

0: For never was a story of more woe than this of Juliet and her Romeo. The Romeo and Juliet Fantasy Overture by Tchaikovsky, played there by the Cleveland Orchestra, conducted by Ricardo Chailly.
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3: Good morning, Tennessee Valley. 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I'm your host, R.L. Terry. Whether your day begins in downtown Huntsville, a small town along the Tennessee River, or somewhere in between, we are here to bring you the stories and conversations that matter most. Coming up this hour, Alex has a story for you on the Land of Trust of North Alabama and Orion Amphitheater's Outdoor Recreation Fair, which is designed to help people find easy on-ramps to connect with nature. Then later, Bob Nance has a story for you on the ALA Girls State Leadership Camp. We also have your latest news, weather, and so much more, including Marketplace Tech and the Marketplace Morning Report right here on Tennessee Valley Mornings on 89.3 WLRH. Your news is next.
4: BBC News with Moira Alderson. Three Iranian oil tankers have passed through a US blockade in the Strait of Hormuz for the first time in 2 months, according to maritime tracking sites. Tehran and Washington are preparing to sign a peace deal aimed at ending the war. With more details, here's our Global Affairs reporter, Mimi Swaby.
5: The sanctioned Iranian vessels, owned by National Iranian Tank Company, have been tracked moving past Washington's blockade line, laden with cargo and sailing into the Arabian Sea. The US imposed the naval blockade in mid-April, targeting all vessels entering and departing Iranian ports and coastal areas. And according to an advisory notice from the US military, it is still in place pending execution of signing the peace deal that was announced on Sunday. The deal offers some hope for thousands of commercial sailors currently stranded in the Strait of Hormuz on around 600 vessels.
4: The International Energy Agency says oil stocks in OECD countries have fallen to their lowest level since 1990. It said releases from emergency reserves accelerated in May due to the conflict in the Gulf. In its latest monthly report, the IEA said the world's oil market will gradually recover from the closure of the Strait of Hormuz if the framework peace deal between the United States and Iran holds. There have been more Israeli airstrikes in southern Lebanon on Wednesday morning, despite warnings from Iran that Israel would face what it called a hard response if it didn't stop the attacks. Lebanese media reported that overnight there had been drone attacks and shelling in several towns. Our Middle East correspondent, Hugo Bushega, is in Beirut.
6: Obviously, what is happening here is challenging the understandings reached by the Americans and the Iranians. And there was strong reaction in Israel against these truce and the idea that Lebanon should be included in any kind of deal with Iran, because Israeli officials have been saying that the war against Hezbollah was separate to the war happening in Iran and that it should continue.
4: Hugo Bushega reporting from Beirut. Ukraine's foreign minister has welcomed the G7 industrial nations' latest conclusions on his country following its discussions in France. Andriy Sybiha thanked the G7 for saying it would increase the delivery of air defence systems and tighten sanctions on Russia. Here's James Waterhouse.
7: For Ukraine's President Zelensky, there are grains of optimism after an informal meeting with the US president and his suggestion that some sanctions on Russian oil could be reinstated after the Strait of Hormuz shipping lane is unblocked. Kyiv will also welcome this joint statement by G7 leaders, where they say they've agreed to increase ammunition supplies. They've also committed to increasing pressure on the Russian economy. However, such a pledge, as ever, hinges on America's participation, and Donald Trump has resisted making such agreements in Kyiv's favour in the past.
4: World News from the BBC. World leaders at the G7 summit in France are expected to discuss the security risks posed by AI and social media later. The heads of leading AI companies are expected to take part. The BBC's Christian Fraser is in Avion.
8: They have invited the CEOs of the biggest AI companies. So Sam Altman is here, Dario Amodè is here, Demis Hassabis. In the shadows of that is quite an extraordinary row that's brewing between Anthropic and the White House. The White House has just decreed that Anthropic will not be able to export its latest models to the rest of the world, so Fable 5, Mythos 5. But that is also going to stir a conversation among the Europeans that they need to find alternatives to the US artificial intelligence models if the Americans are going to weaponize the use of it.
4: The FBI say they foiled a plot to attack the mixed martial arts event that was held at the White House on Sunday to celebrate President Trump's 80th birthday. Five men have been charged with planning to use explosive drones and snipers to assassinate politicians and business executives attending the event. One of them is a 19-year-old from Ohio whose mother told police he'd been talking to an extremist group online. Sri Lanka's bribery commission has reportedly arrested Yoshita Rajapaksa, the son of former President Mahinda Rajapaksa. He'd been directed to appear before the commission in connection with an ongoing investigation into his admission into the Sri Lankan Navy and the UK's Royal Naval Academy. Norway's royal family says the Crown Princess Mette-Marit has undergone a successful lung transplant. She was operated on at a hospital in Oslo. The 52-year-old Crown Princess had been suffering from chronic pulmonary fibrosis, which was first diagnosed 8 years ago. The transplant comes just 2 days after her son was sentenced to 4 years in prison after being convicted of 2 counts of rape. That's the latest. BBC News.
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0: connect riverfront parks and regional trail networks. The Alabama Department of Transportation has awarded 9 airports statewide more than $2 million in state grants. Through the department's Alabama Airport Improvement Funding Program, these public-use airports will receive financial assistance and technical support. This includes assisting airport owners with the planning, construction, and maintenance of aviation facilities. Airports being awarded a part of the funding include Prierfield Regional in Tanner and the Huntsville Executive Airport Tom Sharp Jr. Field in Madison County. And the Madison History Association invites the public to its next meeting, happening tonight at 6 at the Madison Public Library. Miranda Castle, an officer in the Madison Rainbolt chapter of the Daughters of American Revolution, is the speaker. She will give a presentation on the 250th anniversary of the birth of the United States by examining the nation's founding through the firsthand accounts of those who lived it. Details on the Madison History Association's public Facebook group. This is Tennessee Valley Mornings on 89.3 WLRH.
1: Thank you, Katie, for our local news brief. Now let's take a look at the weather. We'll begin with a relatively comfortable morning with temperatures in the upper 60s and low 70s, but we will really feel the elevated humidity as the day goes on. Afternoon highs will climb into the lower 90s across much of our listening area with low to moderate chances of pop-up afternoon showers and thunderstorms. Deeper moisture is projected to return to the area starting tomorrow, bringing increased chances for showers and thunderstorms tomorrow through Friday, some of which will produce heavy downpours and gusty winds. Fortunately, drier weather looks like it'll return for the weekend, which is great for those outdoor Father's Day plans. You're with R.L. Terry here on Tennessee Valley Mornings. Coming up next, Alex Hall paid a visit to the Orion Amphitheater for the Outdoor Recreation Fair, which is in partnership with the Land Trust of North Alabama. At the fair, guests learn fun and easy ways to connect with nature.
2: I'm Alex Hall, host of WLRH's Curiosity Squad. North Alabama has no shortage of outdoor places to explore, from rivers and caves to trails and greenways. The Land Trust of North Alabama teamed up with the Orion Amphitheater for a first outdoor recreation fair held this past weekend. I went along to check it out. I'd wondered what was behind the idea. Caroline Kennedy from the Land Trust explains.
3: We came up with the idea for this event because there's so many wonderful ways to get outside in North Alabama, but there can be barriers for folks to trying these things out. If you've never been mountain biking before, you might think, well, how do I just go out and go mountain biking one day? I don't want to go buy one. I want to learn about it first and connect with a group. Or rock climbing, you know, that takes equipment and, you know, some expertise. And so we wanted to put this event together so that people could come out and find all in one place the answers they're looking for to how to get connected outdoors. It's been wonderful. We're so excited at the turnout. We've had over 400 people come through already. And I have to say, even at our table, at the Land Trust table, just about half of the people I talked to said that they just moved here from out of town. So it sounds like this has become a place for people to plug in and find out ways to get connected with hobbies and friends after they move here.
4: My name is Keith Wolf Hughes. I'm the Finance and Admin Director with Alabama Audubon, based in Birmingham, Alabama. We are the state's largest bird conservation organization. We do bird walks all around the state, and then we do a lot of science and conservation work behind the scenes where we're monitoring nesting birds, trying to educate the community on how we can cohabitate with our bird friends, and all of us enjoy the environment together. There are so many different ways that you can get out and enjoy nature, one of them being as simple as just getting out and seeing the birds. There are some great apps for your phone like Merlin and eBird, where if you are a novice like myself, you can just turn on your app, hear a bird song, and it will help you identify that bird.
5: Hey, I'm Bob Locklear, and I'm here with the Sierra Club of North Alabama. We get up to a lot of hiking. So we do a lot of hiking events and those kind of things around the area. We have such great properties and mountains here. I thank the Land Trust for that and the state parks. We have beautiful state parks to hike in. So we do hikes all over this general area in North Alabama. Right now I'm leading a Tuesday night hike that's 5:30 every Tuesday evening. If you want to come up to the Montesano State Park hikers parking lot, we do a different route every night. We get back just before sunset. So right now it's about a 2-hour hike. In September it'll be about a 1-hour hike. And if it's muddy and stuff, we don't go down the slopes. And if it's

0: nice, we do, and we just kind of go where we want to go. And we set a pace that's pretty quick, but, you know, I set a pace that's everyone can do. So if if we have people that want to go fast, we go faster. If people want to go slow, we go slower. And that's the hike we mainly do. And we also do a social. First Monday of every month, we do a social at Stowe House. Just drop in 5:30. We just get on a table and talk environmentalism and hikes.
1: What's the advantages for people who are, say, interested in hiking in joining up with a club like yourselves?
0: Well, you know, first of all, you don't have to join Sierra Club to come on our hikes. So you can just come. If you join Sierra Club, we'd love it. It's just $35 a year, and you're supporting all the environmentalism that goes on nationwide. But the advantage is you can just come out and hike with somebody who's professionally trained. So I've been through certifications and first aid certifications that I keep. I bring a first aid kit to every hike. So, you know, I know the trails. I'm not going to lose you. I'm going to take care of you if you fall, and I'm going to get you out. So that's the advantage of going with a group like that as opposed to take it off on your own.
2: My name is Michael Goodman. I'm with Madison Greenways and Trails, and I'm part of Madison Greenways and Trails. We build, maintain hiking trails and greenways for the city of Madison, and for all, we encourage all of them to come on out and enjoy our trails. There's greenways and then there's trails. Okay, a greenway in the city of Madison is generally a paved flat trail, so maintaining it is easy. A trail is, depending upon where you are, could be rocky. It could have lots of trees. The trees fall down, or there could be washouts. It's certainly on Rainbow Mountain. Other places, we're building a new trail on Mill Creek, off of Balch Road, and that there's no rocks. It's just pine trees and cedar trees, and we just scrape out a new trail, and so that'll be easy for people. My backyard is Rainbow Mountain, and so for many years I would go take my dog out on a daily hike. And now I'm retired, because I worked for almost 40 years for NASA. I'm an old guy. So I still go out on most days of the week, go out for like a 3-4 mile hike. And I just ran into some other folks who were maintaining the trails, and they said, hey, you want to join? I said, sure. And so that's how we do it, because we're all volunteers, and we just go out, and if there's an issue with one of the trails, we fix it.
3: I'm Brian Carter, Huntsville Track Club. So the Huntsville Track Club is a local nonprofit. We've been here in Huntsville since 1971. We host roughly 25 races a year. Our big events will be Cotton Run on Memorial Day and the Rocket City Marathon in December. What else?
1: And what message are you trying to get across by being here today?
3: Really, we're trying to celebrate anybody that's interested in running, or get them out there, teach them about running, help them connect with the community, and get involved any way they'd like to.
1: And what do you love about running?
3: I think the camaraderie of people, and you get to, in my opinion, when I go somewhere, I love to run through the city, because it's a great way to see somewhere new. You go a little bit slower on foot than you do in a car.
4: My name is TJ Johnson. I'm with the Tennessee River Line. The Tennessee River Line is first the 1.2 million acres of connected outdoor recreation experiences on and along the Tennessee River. It's also an initiative out of UT Extension that serves communities along the river in the four states that the river's housed in to create access to the Tennessee River. Because it's one of our region's most underutilized outdoor recreation assets.
5: Yeah, I'm Savannah Schmidt. I'm with Alabama Scenic River Trail. I'm the communications specialist there. The Alabama Scenic River Trail started as an idea of, we have a 632-mile continuous water trail that goes from northeast Alabama down to the Gulf. And out of that kind of sprang this organization. It was a federally recognized national water trail and national recreation trail and a scenic waterway. We are super proud of all the work that has kind of gone in. We've really kind of blown up and grown throughout the past few years. And the other thing is, we're in our 8th annual year of the Great Alabama 650. And the Great Alabama 650 is actually the longest paddle race in the United States. And it goes down that river trail that I was telling you about. So 650 miles, it actually goes in to Mobile Bay and finishes in Fort Morgan. So we have about 20 or so racers do it every single year. And we are so happy, and it's a fantastic fantastic opportunity to just show off all of Alabama's waterways.
1: How long does it take to paddle 650 miles?
5: Yes. So it's 10, they get 10 days total. They get 10 days, that's a cutoff. Believe it or not, some people do it in 5, which is crazy, right? I think the record is 4 days and 20 hours. Now, that was when there was a huge amount of flow on the water, but there is still people. They're crazy endurance athletes. They're awesome, just super dedicated. They don't sleep a lot, so it's really funny and interesting to talk to them, especially afterward. But no, we're super proud of that. We're super proud of our race, and it's just an awesome thing to showcase all of Alabama.
6: So I'm Sean with the Dirty Danglers. We are a local caving club to North Alabama. We take people out caving, and we are also a conservation task force. So we clean up caves, and we fix broken spaleo themes and remove graffiti and stuff like that. And we take people out and teach them how to cave conservatively and safely. And we want to basically save the caves for the future generations to enjoy, just like we are. I like the adventure, and I love the science-y aspects of it. Underground, you get to see all the geology in the area, so you literally get to navigate through the layers, through the different geological layers, and you get to see that hands-on. And there's also tons of biology, so you get to see tons of different cave-adapted creatures like cave shrimp and cave crawfish and bats and isopods and tons of really neat animals that you only get to see underground.
7: Getting outdoors is not as hard as people think it is. Just take that first step. You know, reach out, do a Google search, fill out a contact form, and you know, these people at these organizations and these clubs and affinity groups, we all want you to get outside and have fun and experience the joy of being in nature. So just take that first step. It's not as hard as you think it is.
8: 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The Land Trust said that they hope to make this an annual event. I'm Alex Hall for Tennessee Valley Mornings.
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10: Last week, the Trump administration ordered Anthropic to cut off access to its most advanced AI models, Mythos, and the pared-down public version, Fable, from foreign nationals due to reported security weaknesses in Fable's safeguards. In response, Anthropic shut them down for everyone, including the handful of companies that had been granted access to Mythos to shore up cybersecurity. One of those is Mozilla, which said Mythos identified about 270 bugs in its Firefox browser that had slipped through previous reviews. Mozilla Chief Technology Officer Rafi Krikorian says the government essentially hit a kill switch on the system.
12: The fight about Fable and whether it's dangerous or not is one that we should be having. But the real question that we now should be asking is, like, who gets to throw a switch like this? Like, who needs to disclose why that switch is being thrown? Should there be written reason? Should there be appeal? Should there be independent review? You know, I talk a lot about, when it comes to these AI intelligence systems, that we need to be owners and not renters. And I think this is like the biggest example of renting that I've ever seen, that, you know, a technology that I could be depending on, all of a sudden by someone else's decision, is now being shut off and access being cut off worldwide.
10: I mean, do you think at a fundamental level, the government should have a kill switch, be able to kind of shut down a model that it deems a national security risk?
12: I'm not disagreeing with their ability to go do it. I think what I'm disagreeing with is there doesn't seem to be a plan. And so, yes, we should have these kill switches, but then the question is, what happens next? And also, why was the switch thrown in the first place? Like, do we have a right to understand what the actual bug was or what the actual jailbreak is that they're trying to fix?
10: What kinds of circumstances or processes would maybe make you more comfortable with something like that?
12: You know, the government, to their credit, has been talking about doing investments in making sure that technology like this is being exposed to banks, is being exposed to public utility systems. But I think it's more than just exposing them and showing what their bugs are, right? Like the IT team that works in a public utility and IT team that works in a hospital, they're doing God's work, but frankly, they're just not equipped in order to deal with it. And so for me, if you're going to throw a switch like that, you need to have a plan of like, okay, but the defenders, we need to make sure that you're actually properly equipped to actually defend yourself at this moment. And then, like I mentioned before, having a sense of just a disclosure in order to let us know why you flipped the switch would be really useful. I mean, I can't help thinking if I were one of the leaders in Anthropic right now, I'd have to be asking, like, how is this going to impact my IPO moving forward, right? So I think there are just all these ramifications to having cloak and daggers behind how this switch is being thrown. I think just hasn't been thought through.
10: Rafi Krikorian, CTO at Mozilla. Daniel Shin produced this episode. I'm Megan McCarty-Carino, and that's Marketplace Tech. This is APM.
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9: 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Terry. 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
18: A startup company, Reflect Orbital, is proposing to launch 50,000 satellite mirrors by 2035 to illuminate solar panels on Earth all night long. This would be devastating for human sleep cycles, birds, insects, plants, and many of the biological systems of organisms on which we all depend. It would be game over for astronomy and stargazing. My night sky research colleague, Dr. Emilio Falco, has calculated that such a system would not be able to power solar panel installations in California and Arizona during the night and be far more expensive than battery systems, which can store solar generated energy for use during the nighttime hours. The problem is currently near Earth space is pretty much unregulated and anyone can do anything they want. All they have to do is to convince enough investors to fund the project. The situation is reaching crisis proportions. Elon Musk's SpaceX 10,000 Starlink satellites are soon to be joined by 5,408 launched by Jeff Bezos, 3,000 launched by Amazon, and 28,000 to be launched by China. In an article submitted to Earth and Planetary Astrophysics, Dr. Sarah Thiel of Princeton University and her three co-authors present research which shows that the crash clock has fallen from 164 days in 2018 to 5.5 days in 2026. This means that if satellite operators quit making avoidance maneuvers, a catastrophic collision would occur every 5.5 days. As the number of satellites increases, the situation is getting closer to the Kessler syndrome when a crash chain reaction of satellites could cause near-Earth orbits to be filled with debris and be dangerous and unusable. For Travelers in the Night, this is Dr. Al Grauer. Stay tuned.
9: You're listening to Tennessee Valley Mornings. I'm your host, R.L. Terry. Coming up next, Bob Nance is here with your latest political and civic news throughout the Tennessee Valley. Then after your civic update, we head into your news update from the Associated Press. Then after the break, Bob will be back with you for his story on the ALA Girls State, a leadership camp for high school girls where they create a mock government. It's sure to be interesting. Keep the radio dial right here.
16: With the Tennessee Valley Political Roundup, I'm Bob Nance. Yesterday was the vote for the runoff between the top two candidates that will now appear on the November ballot for several statewide and district seats. This fall's Republican nominee for the seat, currently held by Senator Tommy Tuberville, will be current Congressman from Enterprise, Alabama, Barry Moore. He led the vote over former U.S. Navy SEAL Jared Hudson by almost 20 points when the race was called. Former Alabama Republican Party Chairman John Wall's name will appear on the November ballot in the Republican column running for Lieutenant Governor as he defeated fellow Republican and current Secretary of State Wes Allen. Catherine Robertson, the former counsel for Attorney General Steve Marshall, has won the slot for the Republican Party for the Attorney General position. Steve Marshall was defeated in the first primary vote when he attempted to claim the U.S. Senate seat nomination. Catherine Robertson defeated Jay Mitchell, a former Alabama Supreme Court justice that had stepped down from his position to run for Attorney General. On the Democratic side, Andrew Sneed, running for U.S. Congressional District 5, defeated Candace Duvier for that nomination by claiming more than 80% of the votes cast in the runoff. Mr. Sneed has said that this nomination is just the first step as he prepares to campaign against an incumbent Republican congressman. While the changes in the congressional districts that were created, disallowed, allowed again, disallowed, and then allowed again, there is a special election in Central and South Alabama for congressional representatives on August 11th, and municipal elections on August 25th throughout the state will be the last of these smaller pools of elections until November. Voting is easy, and everyone should, but remember, simply voting doesn't pave your roads or pick up your trash. That's the job of your local legislative boards, councils, and commissions. Find one and discover what you can do to make life better for your family and neighbors. The Madison County Commission meets today at 11 a.m. in the commission chambers in the county courthouse that takes up the entire center of downtown Huntsville. And the Red Bay City Council meets today at 3:30 p.m. at Red Bay City Hall on 4th Avenue South. This has been the Tennessee Valley Political Roundup. I'm Bob Nance. 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
19: AP News, I'm Marcela Sanchez. President Trump says he's delaying Jay Clayton's nomination to lead the U.S. intelligence community. The move is an effort to force Congress to act on a voter ID bill that currently lacks enough support for passage. In a post on Truth Social, the president said he'll keep Bill Pulte as acting director of national intelligence. Clayton had been set to appear today for a Senate confirmation hearing. G7 leaders are discussing the contentious future of artificial intelligence and U.S. dominance in the industry on the summit's last day. AP correspondent Charles de Ledesma reports.
20: President Donald Trump and other national leaders are closing the formal G7 talks with sessions on the future of artificial intelligence and economic expansion. Several leading AI companies, including OpenAI, Google DeepMind, and Anthropic, are attending the sessions on AI and economic growth. The G7 leaders spent the bulk of the meetings on Tuesday discussing the war between Russia and Ukraine and a tentative deal to end the Iran war. Trump did not reveal details of the agreement on the latter, expected to be signed by the US and Iran on Friday in Switzerland. The US president will stop outside Paris for a glitzy dinner at the Palace of Versailles before he jets back to Washington later Wednesday. I'm Charles de Ledesma.
19: In Texas, people jumped out of their vehicles and rushed to help after a plane crashed on a highway and caught fire in Laredo. Police say six people were on the business jet last night. One person died and five officers were taken to the hospital for smoke inhalation. World shares were mixed and oil was trading below $80 a barrel. U.S. futures were also trading mixed ahead of a decision by the Federal Reserve on interest rates. More stories at apnews.com. This is AP News. AP correspondent Ben Thomas reports the Trump administration is locked in a battle against algae.
21: Chartreuse. It's a brilliant kind of greenish yellow.
22: But I knew they were trying to make it blue.
21: American flag blue was the goal of President Trump's $14 million renovation of the Lincoln Memorial reflecting pool. But Patrick Hicks of Florida says,
22: I think it's an impossible task, having a pool myself.
23: The water in this area is very high phosphate.
21: And fellow pool owner Dana Pace says,
23: algae bloom.
21: Teams of National Park Service employees and contractors have been deploying chemicals and ozone nanobubbles to keep the algae in check.
22: It's probably never going to go away, regardless of who's president.
21: Pace's view.
23: It was 100% waste of funds.
21: Still, Hicks isn't entirely negative.
22: They might be able to get it blue for the 4th of July, but it won't stay that way.
19: I'm Marcela Sanchez, AP News.
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9: 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Coming up next, Bob Nance returns for a story on the ALA Girls State, a week-long leadership camp for high school girls where they learn about the political process by electing officials for all levels of state government, then actively running a mock government. Tennessee Valley Mornings continues next.
16: In 1942, the American Legion Auxiliary sponsored a program for rising high school senior girls from around the state to come to a camp to learn about the fundamentals of government. This first Girl State in Alabama took place just outside of Montgomery, with almost 70 girls attending. After a brief hiatus during World War II, Girl State has continued every year since 1946. Meeting at university campuses for a week of learning the fundamentals of civics. During this time, they create town and city governments, create a state government, and elect leaders for all of them. Since its inception, nearly 20,000 girls have been citizens of Girl State, including Governor Kay Ivey and Senator Katie Britt. During the course of the week, earlier this month, the citizens took a field trip to Montgomery, and Todd Stacey from Alabama Public Television's Capital Journal took the opportunity to talk to Governor Kate Hinden and her chief of staff, Caitlin Izell, about their experience at Girl State.
4: This week, it's Girl State, and I'm pleased to be joined by the governor, Kate Hinden, and the chief of staff, Caitlin Izell. Ladies, thanks for coming on the show.
24: Oh, well, thanks for having us.
25: Thanks for having us.
4: Absolutely. Well, congratulations. It's a really big deal. You've been elected governor, and your first act was to appoint the chief of staff, correct?
24: Yes, sir.
4: Very cool. Well, walk me through what this week has been like for y'all. I think we were talking in the hallway the other day, or upstairs, you said life-changing.
24: Yeah. So when we got here on Sunday, I think we were all really nervous. We didn't really know what to expect. And so as soon as I walked in, that's when I met Taitlin. And she was kind of just sitting in the corner, and I was thinking, oh, I want to be friends with her. And so ever since then, we've been attached to the hip. And throughout the week, we've learned parliamentary procedures. We voted on bills, passed bills, and we've had so many sessions, speakers like Senator Katie Britt. And it's just been a really inspiring week. And if you told me at the beginning of the week I was going to be governor, I don't think I would have believed you. So really, it has been life-changing, and I think I could see a future in politics.
4: Oh, okay. You're getting ahead of me. Caitlin, how about you?
24: I can say that Kate has really helped me, and I would not have been as involved with Girl State as I was. I wasn't going to run for anything to begin with, and then with the encouragement, I did. And I think just seeing the dedication from the other girls campaigning for something they're very passionate about, and seeing them do what they love.
4: I'm always curious how people get involved in Girl State. I went to Boy State many moons ago, and it was kind of random. Like, I didn't really plan on it, but I know it's a lot more popular these days. So how did you first hear about Girl State and you know, end up signing up?
24: So I've had a lot of different friends from my high school go, girls that I've been really close with. And so this year I've had a history teacher specifically, and she actually took us to Washington, D.C. back in March. And she's really been one of those people that's inspired me kind of unintentionally just through her passion for history and teaching students. And so she kind of pushed me to go to Girls State. She said that she'd think I'd be a great leader. And so that kind of gave me a little bit of confidence. And so I'm really happy that I had her to inspire me to go.
4: Very cool. Taitlin?
1: So I attend a very small Christian school. And so my counselor just came up to us one day. And luckily, me and my mom are privileged to, she works there and I go to school there. And so we were together in the hallway one day. And my counselor had stopped me and said that she noticed my outstanding leadership and wanted to know if I'd be interested in joining it.
4: Absolutely. And what a great program it is. And shout out to the American Legion Auxiliary for putting it on. Obviously, American Legion also does the Boys State. Just a really meaningful experience. Teaching civic involvement, teaching civic pride. And I mean, you just mentioned that you might have a career in politics one day. That's really interesting. But I'm also curious, because you ran for governor, that takes a lot of guts, put your name on the ballot, campaign, because I'm sure a bunch of your friends also did. What was your campaign platform?
24: So I actually wrote a bill on it as well, and it's having body wellness programs in public schools. I actually have a nonprofit called Choose Children and then a platform called Breaking Down the Mirror, and it's to help teenage girls and boys with eating disorders and body image issues, because numbers are on the rise, and unfortunately a lot of teens suffer from that now, and it's become a really big mental health issue. And so we actually got to pass my bill in the Senate and the House, and then I got to sign it as governor, so that was really meaningful to get to see that come to life. And I've seen how it's impacted all the girls this week, and it's really meant a lot, because I've had to share my testimony and my story and use vulnerability. So it's really been inspiring from them to help me out with that.
4: How about that? Taitlin, I'm curious, because I've been a political staffer before, and so that's, sometimes you gotta do the dirty work, right? She gets the name on the door, you gotta do the dirty work. What's that been like, managing a staff and things like that?
1: Yes, sir. It's gone from things as far as being in the hallways at 12 a.m. hanging up posters or decorating with her when no one else would, or even things like carrying her bags for her when she has to go on stage, but also the encouragement part. I really think that I played a huge role in encouraging Kate. I hope I have.
24: For sure.
1: In calming the nerves, because I know it can be nervous going in front of a bunch of girls and running for something you're so passionate about and so dedicated to and you want. And so whether that be little quick prayers before or just a gentle hug.
4: Mm-hmm. Did you get to meet Liz Fillmore, the governor's chief of staff?
1: Yes.
4: How about that? That's you can kind of see, it really does line up. What, governor, lieutenant governor, attorney general, all that, but also the staff that is so important to how things run. Well, look, I'm curious how, you've been through Girl State. It's life-changing. There are others out there maybe watching this program, maybe parents of girls watching this program. What would you say to encourage them, why it's important to get involved? I'll start with you.
24: We had a session this week, and her name, Miss Ibby Dixon, she spoke to us, and she kind of said something along the lines of, pursue something that doesn't come with guarantees. And so whenever I was sitting there about to give my speech for governor, I was sitting there thinking, what in the world am I doing? I'm not qualified for this. People don't care what I have to say, but I went for it, and that's important. And I made the connections. I met the girls. I left the impact. And so I think really just go for it, no matter if it's out of your comfort zone or not. You're never going to know if you'll succeed if you don't at least try. Mm. So that's my...
1: I would have the same thing to say. Senator Katie Britt, she gave a wonderful, she said rejection is not, it's just redirection. Hmm. Rejection's not the end. There's always something more coming. It's God's will. And if he says no right now, there's something bigger in the future. Because I know that if I had ran for the Court of Civil Appeals and gotten the point, I would not be sitting here right now with Kate. And so I'm very thankful for that. But go for it. Do it all. And go all out.
4: Well, y'all are coming along at an interesting time, because you do have these incredible female leader examples. Mm-hmm. Obviously, Governor Kay Ivey and she's going to be leaving office next year. But Senator Katie Britt, I think she'll probably be in office for quite some time. So talk about what that's like, because it hasn't always been that way in Alabama or in this country about really strong female leaders that are an example for y'all.
24: And when Katie Britt, when she came to speak, she just lights up a room when she walks in. You can tell that she's so passionate about her people. And seeing that compassion come from a woman is so powerful, because women are compassionate, passionate people. And so I think that it's important that they do take office, because they really care about their people. So
1: I would say the same thing. Senator Katie Britt shows those characteristics really well. It's really encouraging for us as young women coming up into this and being able to vote next year, seeing the passion and making me want to look into things more like the government. I've never thought about doing politics or anything like that, but just seeing her dedication and passion to something like this and opening my eyes a little bit more to the behind the scenes, it's really encouraging.
4: Yeah, and just seeing some of the photos from Girl State, it was really cool. Obviously, Lee Sellers is such an incredible leader as well.
24: For sure.
4: So y'all are lucky to have those great leaders. Okay, I told you I was going to put you on the spot. So you're rising seniors. You'll be seniors in high school next year. So we're getting close. What plans for the future, if any?
24: I really hope to go to the University of Alabama. They've supported me in a lot of aspects of my life. I've done early college with them and dual enrolled, had great professors. I'm planning to major in news media with the concentration in sports media.
4: Hey.
24: And now I'm thinking a minor in political science. Stay in it. I think it can teach me a lot. Even if I don't do something political, I think it's a great thing to have under my belt, at least be informed. So.
4: Absolutely.
1: I plan to stay in Tuscaloosa and go to the University of Alabama and hopefully roommate with Kate.
24: Yeah.
4: Oh boy, this is going to continue.
1: This is another thing Girl State brings, roommates, and major in elementary education, and hopefully do more with psychology and the behavior of kids behind the scenes and just how they function.
4: Interesting. So you mentioned maybe getting into politics one day. I mean, I think, you know, it used to be that when you said that, it's like, oh, don't be ambitious like that. But I think it's good to say, hey, no, I want to be involved. I want to step up. It kind of taken a page out of Katie Britt's book.
24: Oh, yeah, for sure. And, I mean, I never thought that I'd say that. I've always kind of grown up with the thing, like, that's not for me. I don't think I'm that much of a leader. I don't think my voice really matters. But this week really showed me it does, and it does leave an impact. And so I could definitely see myself advocating for others.
4: Well, okay, and it's so cool. You talked about getting involved in news media, news production. That's very important. I can tell you that. But all, like early childhood education and things like that, that can translate into anything.
24: Yes.
4: And it's so great to, I mean, look at the governor. She was started as a teacher.
1: Yes.
4: You know, and so I think it's really important. I'm just tickled to death because when I look at y'all, I'm seeing the next generation of leadership in Alabama, whether it's in the classroom, whether it's in the newsroom, or whether it's in the Capitol or the State House. So congratulations.
24: Thank you.
4: We're so proud of you, and I just can't wait to follow your careers.
1: Yeah. Thank you
24: Thanks
1: so
24: for
1: much.
24: Having us. It means a lot.
16: Girl State had over 350 citizens this year when it convened in Tuscaloosa. The week of activities has inspired many citizens to become involved in their communities in a new way. For Tennessee Valley Mornings, I'm Bob Nance.
5: 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I'm DeMario Spence. Fox Army Health Center has a new chief of pharmacy services, and the pharmacy is growing to meet rising demand. Cherilia Duncan, a pharmacist with 23 years of experience, took over after joining Fox as a staff pharmacist in July 2025. Duncan is a graduate of Auburn University's pharmacy program. Growth is coming from two directions. Some TRICARE beneficiaries are returning from retail and mail order pharmacies, where co-pays have increased. Space Command personnel and families relocating to Redstone are adding to patient numbers as well. In April alone, Fox filled 26,723 prescriptions. The pharmacy recently expanded its script center, the express pickup service at the exchange, from 160 to 208 compartments. 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

0: We've been dealing with not enough oil to meet global demand, but if this peace deal works out, we may end up with too much.
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0: From Marketplace in Washington, I'm Kimberly Adams. There could be a glut of oil on the market next year. That's according to a report out this morning from the International Energy Agency. The IEA says if the Middle East peace deal holds and the Strait of Hormuz reopens, oil will start flowing again gradually, then really pick up. Marketplace's Nancy Marshall-Genzer has the details.
2: Here's a new twist on the old supply and demand story. The IEA says next year, demand for oil won't be able to keep up with supply. This is the IEA's first monthly report on the 2027 oil market, and it looks good for consumers because when supply outstrips demand, prices fall. The report predicts a, quote, significant overhang emerging next year, with oil supplies surging by around 8 million barrels per day, while global demand grows by just 2 million barrels a day. This won't happen all at once. The IEA says it'll take a while to clear mines out of the strait. Supply chains will take time to get back to normal, and global oil reserves could still reach historic lows before the market shifts into surplus mode. The report says that'll happen toward the end of this year. I'm Nancy Marshall-Genzer for Marketplace.
0: Let's do the numbers. Since we are just talking oil, hope for that Iran deal is keeping Brent crude below $80 a barrel for now. It's currently trading at $78.86. And ahead of Fed Chair Kevin Warsh's first press conference in his new role later today, Dow, S&P, and NASDAQ futures are up in the 0 to 5/10% range, with the Dow future up 2 points. The 10-year Treasury yield is mostly flat at 4.43%.
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0: A recent report from the Social Security Board of Trustees finds that the fund that helps pay for retirement benefits will run out of money earlier than previously projected, meaning it would be unable to pay out full benefits starting in the last quarter of 2032. For more on what all this means, we're joined by Catherine Ann Edwards. She's a labor economist and host of the Optimist Economy podcast. Catherine, welcome.
3: Thank you so much for having me.
0: So when we hear that Social Security will be depleted in late 2032, what does that mean will actually happen to folks' benefits?
3: Well, probably nothing in 2032, because Social Security's program, as you know it, actually has two separate trust funds, one for the old age and survivor benefits, one for disability benefits. The disability trust fund, they will dip into it to get 2 more years. So it'll actually not really be on the cliff until 2034.
0: What are some of the reasons behind this worsening picture for Social Security?
3: Social Security has had the same problem for roughly 35 years, which is congressional neglect and inaction. The way that the program is designed, I mean, of course, this has never happened before, but in theory, should the trust fund truly be depleted, the program's benefits for all current and future beneficiaries would be cut by a flat amount. It's estimated to be 17% in 2034. That is not only avoidable if they act at the last minute, but the size of the cut would be smaller if they had acted sooner.
0: Last summer, the Republicans passed that big tax and spending bill into law, and that lowered the taxes that beneficiaries have to pay on their Social Security income. How is that playing into this dynamic?
3: The Office of the Actuary of the Trustees Report released estimates after the bill was passed last summer to say that it did accelerate the depletion of the trust fund. I think what is probably more telling, not just of the One Big Beautiful Bill Act's tax cut, is that the immigration policy is going to have the biggest hit on Social Security.
0: Say more about that.
3: You know, Social Security is really a wage and worker program. And we think of it being a reflection of our demographics, but it's really much more of a reflection of our economics. How many people are working and how are they earning? The two biggest hits to the program historically have been, you know, falling or stagnant wages for the bottom half of workers, and then the Great Recession, lots of people unemployed for a long time. But going forward, we really do have a population issue because we have lower fertility. But in the past, we've always made up for that lower fertility by having high immigration. What can truly damage Social Security in a way that will be very hard to make up for is making the country a net loser of immigrants, which is what we have been for the past year and a half.
0: Like you mentioned, Congress has known this cliff has been coming for ages now, but it feels like the people who are beginning to be elected to Congress could easily see this cliff come on their watch. We're in an election year. Is this coming up at all?
3: If you are voting for a senator right now, you are voting for the senator that will be in office when the first move has to happen, which is when the old age trust fund is depleted in 2032. They either have to fix the program or they have to dip into the disability funds. They have to do some kind of congressional action, even if that action is buying two more years of time. That is who is running for office for Senate right now. But I think it's starting to come home that this next presidential election in particular, we are electing the Social Security president.
0: What are some solutions that could actually fix this imbalance?
3: You know, Social Security has this reputation of being the third rail of politics. I think that that's actually been a political fiction that has very much suited its detractors because there's actually very little disagreement among Americans. They know exactly what they want. Preserve this program. Don't cut benefits. Pay for it however you need to. But this is my program. And that's, I mean, 80% of Republicans would agree with that statement. So I think it's truly an area in which this partisan political divide, it just doesn't exist for most people because everyone knows someone who's benefited from Social Security, and everyone knows that they're going to need Social Security to some extent when they retire. It's still more than half of income for more than half of retirees.
0: Catherine Ann Edwards is a labor economist and host of the Optimist Economy podcast. Catherine, thank you.
3: Thank you for having me.
0: In Washington, I'm Kimberly Adams with the Marketplace Morning Report. 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
6: Good morning, Tennessee Valley. 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I'm your host, R.L. Terry. Whether your day begins in downtown Huntsville, a small town along the Tennessee River, or somewhere in between, we are here to bring you the stories and conversations that matter most. Coming up this hour, Alex has a story for you on the Land Trust of North Alabama and Orion Amphitheater's Outdoor Recreation Fair, which is designed to help people find easy on-ramps to connect with nature. Then later, Bob Nance has a story for you on the ALA Girls State Leadership Camp. We also have your latest news, weather, and so much more, including Marketplace Tech and the Marketplace Morning Report right here on Tennessee Valley Mornings on 89.3 WLRH. Your news is next.
7: BBC News with Moira Alderson. Three Iranian oil tankers have passed through a U.S. blockade in the Strait of Hormuz for the first time in 2 months as Tehran and Washington prepare to formally sign an agreement aimed at ending the war. On Monday, the U.S. military issued an advisory notice stating the blockade was still in place pending execution of the deal. Here's John Donison.
8: The first exports of Iranian oil have been allowed to happen. And one of the things that we've got in the leaks that have come out of what's actually in this deal is that, first of all, there's going to be a lifting on oil export and fuel export sanctions on Iran. And there is a hope or an expectation that the level of shipping traffic in the Strait of Hormuz will be back to pre-war war levels within 30 days, which I think many people might think is optimistic.
7: The International Energy Agency says oil stocks in OECD countries have fallen to their lowest levels since 1990, but it's also said the world's oil market will gradually recover from the closure of the Strait of Hormuz if the framework peace deal between the United States and Iran holds. Danny Eberhard reports.
9: The IEA says the US-Israeli war with Iran has caused the largest disruption to the world's oil market in history. Countries around the world have been forced to draw down their emergency reserves of crude oil and refined products by an average total of 3.8 million barrels every day of the conflict to cope with disruptions of supply. In its latest report, the agency says supply will rebound if the peace deal holds. But it's warned too of ongoing risks, including prolonged demining needed in the Strait of Hormuz and solving shipping arrangements.
7: Danny Eberhard reporting. There have been more Israeli airstrikes in southern Lebanon on Wednesday morning, despite warnings from Iran that Israel would face what it called a hard response if it didn't stop the attacks. Lebanese media reported that overnight there had been drone attacks and shelling in several towns. Germany's armed forces are set to increase the number of experiments involving the use of killing animals. Elettra Naismith has this report.
10: Animal testing has been conducted for decades by the German military to gain insights, for example, into the treatment of injured soldiers. But the decision to increase experiments rather than phase them out has angered some. The Defence Ministry says all testing follows guidelines to minimise pain and distress. But animals are harmed and they die. How many are used has been classified since 2020. 2019 data show around 400, mainly rats, but also mice, guinea pigs, pigs and even donkeys, in everything from surgical procedures to assessing the impact of injuries.
7: Elettra Naismith reporting. World news from the BBC. Ukraine's foreign minister has welcomed the G7 industrial nations' latest conclusions on his country following its discussions in France. Andriy Sybiha thanked the G7 for saying it would increase the delivery of air defence systems and tighten sanctions on Russia. Christian Fraser is at the G7 meeting in Evian.
11: There's most definitely a shift in tone when it comes to Ukraine now that the Iran negotiation is moving to this signing ceremony on Friday. They talk about supporting the sanctions system. They talk about supporting the Ukrainians in terms of the Patriot missile systems that they would like. All of that is positive news for the Ukrainians, of course. But we have to hear it from President Trump, because yesterday he was asked about the Ukraine issue. He said, it's really not one for us. They're thousands of miles away, but we are prepared to sell them weapons.
7: President Trump is making a new attempt to force a voting security bill through Congress. In a social media post, he said he would not approve the renewal of a law covering foreign intelligence unless Congress also passed the Save America Act, which currently lacks enough support to go through. Norway's royal family says the Crown Princess Mette-Marit has undergone a successful lung transplant. She was operated on at a hospital in Oslo. The 52-year-old had been suffering from chronic pulmonary fibrosis. The transplant comes just 2 days after her son was sentenced to 4 years in prison after being convicted of 2 counts of rape. The new director of the Louvre Museum in Paris says it's running out of steam and is struggling to upgrade its ageing facilities. Christophe Lauribeau was speaking to a Senate committee after being appointed in February in the wake of a spectacular theft of imperial jewels. He said building-related emergencies were piling up and the museum was facing a dead end in terms of raising money to invest. That's the latest world news from the BBC.
12: 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With your Tennessee Valley News Update, I'm Katie Gannaway. The city of Gadsden received major funding last week, earmarked for engineering, surveying for, and designing a new pedestrian bridge across the Coosa River. The city's mayor, Craig Ford, accepted the $690,000 grant from Innovate Alabama, a statewide public-private partnership focused on entrepreneurship, technology, and innovation. Not only will the bridge become a new landmark and attraction, boosting tourism in the city of Gadsden, it is also expected to help improve the city's walkability and connect riverfront parks and regional trail networks. The Alabama Department of Transportation has awarded 9 airports statewide more than $2 million in state grants. Through the department's Alabama Airport Improvement Fund,

0: happening tonight at 6 at the Madison Public Library. Miranda Castle, an officer in the Madison Rainbolt chapter of the Daughters of American Revolution, is the speaker. She will give a presentation on the 250th anniversary of the birth of the United States by examining the nation's founding through the firsthand accounts of those who lived it. Details on the Madison History Association's public Facebook group. This is Tennessee Valley Mornings on 89.3 WLRH.
1: Thank you, Katie, for our local news brief. Now let's take a look at the weather. We'll begin with a relatively comfortable morning with temperatures in the upper 60s and low 70s, but we will really feel the elevated humidity as the day goes on. Afternoon highs will climb into the lower 90s across much of our listening area with low to moderate chances of pop-up afternoon showers and thunderstorms. Deeper moisture is projected to return to the area starting tomorrow, bringing increased chances for showers and thunderstorms tomorrow through Friday, some of which will produce heavy downpours and gusty winds. Fortunately, drier weather looks like it'll return for the weekend, which is great for those outdoor Father's Day plans. You're with R.L. Terry here on Tennessee Valley Mornings. Coming up next, Alex Hall paid a visit to the Orion Amphitheater for the Outdoor Recreation Fair, which is in partnership with the Land Trust of North Alabama. At the fair, guests learn fun and easy ways to connect with nature.
2: I'm Alex Hall, host of WLRH's Curiosity Squad. North Alabama has no shortage of outdoor places to explore, from rivers and caves to trails and greenways. The Land Trust of North Alabama teamed up with the Orion Amphitheater for a first outdoor recreation fair held this past weekend. I went along to check it out. I'd wondered what was behind the idea. Caroline Kennedy from the Land Trust explains.
3: We came up with the idea for this event because there's so many wonderful ways to get outside in North Alabama, but there can be barriers for folks to trying these things out. If you've never been mountain biking before, you might think, well, how do I just go out and go mountain biking one day? I don't want to go buy one. I want to learn about it first and connect with a group. Or rock climbing, you know, that takes equipment and, you know, some expertise. And so we wanted to put this event together so that people could come out and find all in one place the answers they're looking for to how to get connected outdoors. It's been wonderful. We're so excited at the turnout. We've had over 400 people come through already. And I have to say, even at our table, at the Land Trust table, just about half of the people I talked to said that they just moved here from out of town. So it sounds like this has become a place for people to plug in and find out ways to get connected with hobbies and friends after they move here.
4: My name is Keith Wolf Hughes. I'm the Finance and Admin Director with Alabama Audubon, based in Birmingham, Alabama. We are the state's largest bird conservation organization. We do bird walks all around the state, and then we do a lot of science and conservation work behind the scenes where we're monitoring nesting birds, trying to educate the community on how we can cohabitate with our bird friends, and all of us enjoy the environment together. There are so many different ways that you can get out and enjoy nature, one of them being as simple as just getting out and seeing the birds. There are some great apps for your phone, like Merlin and eBird, where if you are a novice like myself, you can just turn on your app, hear a bird song, and it will help you identify that bird.
5: Hey, I'm Bob Locklear, and I'm here with the Sierra Club of North Alabama. We get up to a lot of hiking. So we do a lot of hiking events and those kind of things around the area. We have such great properties and mountains here. I thank the Land Trust for that and the state parks. We have beautiful state parks to hike in. So we do hikes all over this general area in North Alabama. Right now I'm leading a Tuesday night hike that's 5:30 every Tuesday evening. If you want to come up to the Montesano State Park hikers parking lot, we do a different route every night. We get back just before sunset. So right now it's about a 2-hour hike. In September it'll be about a 1-hour hike. And if it's muddy and stuff, we don't go down the slopes. And if it's nice, we do. And we just kind of go where we want to go. And we set a pace that's pretty quick, but you know, I set a pace that everyone can do. So if we have people that want to go fast, we go faster. If people want to go slow, we go slower. And that's the hike we mainly do. And we also do a social first Monday of every month. We do a social at Stowhouse. Just drop in 5:30. We just get on a table and talk environmentalism and hikes.
2: What's the advantages for people who are, say, interested in hiking in joining up with a club like yourselves?
5: Well, you know, first of all, you don't have to join Sierra Club to come on our hikes, so you can just come. If you join Sierra Club, we'd love it. 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

0: supporting all the environmentalism that goes on nationwide. But the advantage is you can just come out and hike with somebody who's professionally trained. So I've been through certifications and first aid certifications that I keep. I bring a first aid kit to every hike. So, you know, I know the trails. I'm not going to lose you. I'm going to take care of you if you fall, and I'm going to get you out. So that's the advantage of going with a group like that as opposed to take it off on your own.
1: My name is Michael Goodman. I'm with Madison Greenways and Trails, and I'm part of Madison Greenways and Trails. We build, maintain hiking trails and greenways for the city of Madison, and for all, we encourage all of them to come on out and enjoy our trails. There's greenways and then there's trails. Okay, a greenway in the city of Madison is generally a paved flat trail, so maintaining it is easy. A trail is, depending upon where you are, could be rocky. It could have lots of trees. The trees fall down, or there could be washouts. It's certainly on Rainbow Mountain. Other places, we're building a new trail on Mill Creek, off of Balch Road, and that there's no rocks. It's just pine trees and cedar trees, and we just scrape out a new trail and. So that'll be easy for people. My backyard is Rainbow Mountain, and so for many years I would go take my dog out on a daily hike. And now I'm retired, because I worked for almost 40 years for NASA. I'm an old guy. So I still go out on most days of the week, go out for like a 3-4 mile hike. And I just ran into some other folks who were maintaining the trails, and they said, hey, you want to join? I said, sure. And so that's how we do it, because we're all volunteers and we just go out, and if there's an issue with one of the trails, we fix it.
2: I'm Brian Carter, Huntsville Track Club. So the Huntsville Track Club is a local nonprofit. We've been here in Huntsville since 1971. We host roughly 25 races a year. Our big events will be Cotton Run on Memorial Day and the Rocket City Marathon in December. What else?
3: And what message are you trying to get across by being here today?
2: Really, we're trying to celebrate anybody that's interested in running, or get them out there, teach them about running, help them connect with the community, and get involved any way they'd like to.
3: And what do you love about running?
2: I think the camaraderie of people, and you get to, in my opinion, when I go somewhere, I love to run through the city because it's a great way to see somewhere new. You go a little bit slower on foot than you do in a car.
4: My name is TJ Johnson. I'm with the Tennessee River Line. The Tennessee River Line is first the 1.2 million acres of connected outdoor recreation experiences on and along the Tennessee River. It's also an initiative out of UT Extension that serves communities along the river in the four states that the river's housed in to create access to the Tennessee River. Because it's one of our region's most underutilized outdoor recreation assets.
5: Yeah, I'm Savannah Schmidt. I'm with Alabama Scenic River Trail. I'm the communications specialist there. The Alabama Scenic River Trail started as an idea of, we have a 632-mile continuous water trail that goes from northeast Alabama down to the Gulf. And out of that kind of sprang this organization. It was a federally recognized national water trail and national recreation trail and a scenic waterway. We are super proud of all the work that has kind of gone in. We've really kind of blown up and grown throughout the past few years. And the other thing is, we're in our 8th annual year of the Great Alabama 650. And the Great Alabama 650 is actually the longest paddle race in the United States. And it goes down that river trail that I was telling you about. So 650 miles, it actually goes in to Mobile Bay and finishes in Fort Morgan. So we have about 20 or so racers do it every single year. And we are so happy, and it's a fantastic opportunity to just show off all of Alabama's waterways.
3: How long does it take to paddle 650 miles?
5: Yes. So it's 10, they get 10 days total. They get 10 days, that's a cutoff. Believe it or not, some people do it in 5, which is crazy, right? I think the record is 4 days and 20 hours. Now, that was when there was a huge amount of flow on the water, but there is still people. They're crazy endurance athletes. They're awesome, just super dedicated. They don't sleep a lot, so it's really funny and interesting to talk to them, especially afterward. But no, we're super proud of that. We're super proud of our race, and it's just an awesome thing to showcase all of Alabama.
6: So I'm Sean with the Dirty Danglers. We are a local caving club to North Alabama. We take people out caving, and we are also a conservation task force. So we clean up caves, and we fix broken spaleo themes and remove graffiti and stuff like that. And we take people out and teach them how to cave conservatively and safely. And we want to basically save the caves for the future generations to enjoy just like we are. I like the adventure and I love the science-y aspects of it. Underground, you get to see all the geology in the area. So you literally get to navigate through the layers, through the different geological layers, and you get to see that hands-on. And there's also tons of biology. So you get to see tons of different cave-adapted creatures like cave shrimp and cave crawfish and bats and isopods and tons of really neat animals that you only get to see underground.
7: Getting outdoors is not as hard as people think it is. Just take that first step. You know, reach out, do a Google search, fill out a contact form, and you know, these people at these organizations and these clubs and affinity groups, we all want you to get outside and have fun and experience the joy of being in nature. So just take that first step. It's not as hard as you think it is.
8: There were 24 organizations at the expo, including camping, cycling, and boating, giving you no excuses for getting out and having fun. The Land Trust said that they hope to make this an annual event. I'm Alex Hall for Tennessee Valley Mornings.
9: Coming up next on Tennessee Valley Mornings is the latest from Marketplace Tech. Today, the Marketplace Tech team is looking at the federal government's new export controls, which led to Anthropic withdrawing access to its powerful cybersecurity AI Mythos and Fable. What's the issue with turning on this AI kill switch so quickly? Find out next. I'm R.L. 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
10: Last week, the Trump administration ordered Anthropic to cut off access to its most advanced AI models, Mythos and the pared-down public version Fable, from foreign nationals due to reported security weaknesses in Fable's safeguards. In response, Anthropic shut them down for everyone, including the handful of companies that had been granted access to Mythos to shore up cybersecurity. One of those is Mozilla, which said Mythos identified about 270 bugs in its Firefox browser that had slipped through previous reviews. Mozilla Chief Technology Officer Rafi Krikorian says the government essentially hit a kill switch on the system.
12: The fight about Fable and whether it's dangerous or not is one that we should be having. But the real question that we now should be asking is, like, who gets to throw a switch like this? Like, who needs to disclose why that switch is being thrown? Should there be written reason? Should there be appeal? Should there be independent review? You know, I talk a lot about, when it comes to these AI intelligence systems, that we need to be owners and not renters. And I think this is like the biggest example of renting that I've ever seen, that, you know, a technology that I could be depending on, all of a sudden, by someone else's decision, is now being shut off and access being cut off worldwide.
10: I mean, do you think at a fundamental level, the government should have a kill switch, be able to kind of shut down a model that it deems a national security risk?
12: I'm not disagreeing with their ability to go do it. I think what I'm disagreeing with is there doesn't seem to be a plan. And so, yes, we should have these kill switches, but then the question is, what happens next? And also, why was the switch thrown in the first place? Like, do we have a right to understand what the actual bug was or what the actual jailbreak is that they're trying to fix?
10: What kinds of circumstances or processes would maybe make you more comfortable with something like that?
12: You know, the government, to their credit, has been talking about doing investments in making sure that technology like this is being exposed to banks, is being exposed to public utility systems. But I think it's more than just exposing them and showing what their bugs are, right? Like the IT team that works in a public utility and IT team that works in a hospital, they're doing God's work, but frankly, they're just not equipped in order to deal with it. And so for me, if you're going to throw a switch like that, you need to have a plan of like, okay, but the defenders, we need to make sure that you're actually properly equipped to actually defend yourself at this moment. And then, like I've mentioned before, having a sense of just a disclosure in order to let us know why you flipped the switch would be really useful. I mean, I can't help thinking if I were one of the leaders in Anthropic right now, I'd have to be asking, like, how is this going to impact my IPO moving forward, right? So I think there are just all these ramifications to having cloak and daggers behind how this switch is being thrown, I think just hasn't been thought through.
10: Rafi Krikorian, CTO at Mozilla. Daniel Shin produced this episode. I'm Megan McCarty-Carino, and that's Marketplace Tech. This is APM.
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16: A startup company, Reflect Orbital, is proposing to launch 50,000 satellite mirrors by 2035 to illuminate solar panels on Earth all night long. This would be devastating for human sleep cycles, birds, insects, plants, and many of the biological systems of organisms on which we all depend. It would be game over for astronomy and stargazing. My night sky research colleague, Dr. Emilio Falco, has calculated that such a system would not be able to power solar panel installations in California and Arizona during the night and be far more expensive than battery systems, which can store solar-generated energy for use during the nighttime hours. The problem is currently near-Earth space is pretty much unregulated and anyone can do anything they want. All they have to do is to convince enough investors to fund the project. The situation is reaching crisis proportions. Elon Musk's SpaceX 10,000 Starlink satellites are soon to be joined by 5,408 launched by Jeff Bezos, 3,000 launched by Amazon, and 28,000 to be launched by China. In an article submitted to Earth and Planetary Astrophysics, Dr. Sarah Thiel of Princeton University and her three co-authors present research which shows that the crash clock has fallen from 164 days in 2018 to 5.5 days in 2026. This means that if satellite operators quit making avoidance maneuvers, a catastrophic collision would occur every 5.5 days. As the number of satellites increases, the situation is getting closer to the Kessler syndrome when a crash chain reaction of satellites could cause near-Earth orbits to be filled with debris and be dangerous and unusable. For Travelers in the Night, this is Dr. Al Grauer. Stay tuned.
9: You're listening to Tennessee Valley Mornings. I'm your host, R.L. Terry. Coming up next, Bob Nance is here with your latest political and civic news throughout the Tennessee Valley. Then after your civic update, we head into your news update from the Associated Press. Then after the break, Bob will be back with you for his story on the ALA Girls State, a leadership camp for high school girls where they create a mock government. It's sure to be interesting. Keep the radio dial right here.
17: With the Tennessee Valley Political Roundup, I'm Bob Nance. Yesterday was the vote for the runoff between the top two candidates that will now appear on the November ballot for several statewide and district seats. This fall's Republican nominee for the seat, currently held by Senator Tommy Tuberville, will be current Congressman from Enterprise, Alabama, Barry Moore. He led the vote over former U.S. Navy SEAL Jared Hudson by almost 20 points when the race was called. Former Alabama Republican Party Chairman John Wall's name will appear on the November ballot in the Republican column running for Lieutenant Governor as he defeated fellow Republican and current Secretary of State Wes Allen. Catherine Robertson, the former counsel for Attorney General Steve Marshall, has won the slot for the Republican Party for the Attorney General position. Steve Marshall was defeated in the first primary vote when he attempted to claim the U.S. Senate seat nomination. Catherine Robertson defeated Jay Mitchell, a former Alabama Supreme Court justice that had stepped down from his position to run for Attorney General. On the Democratic side, Andrew Sneed, running for U.S. Congressional District 5, defeated Candace Duvier for that nomination by claiming more than 80% of the votes cast in the runoff. Mr. Sneed has said that this nomination is just the first step as he prepares to campaign against an incumbent Republican congressman. While the changes in the congressional districts that were created, disallowed, allowed again, disallowed, and then allowed again, there is a special election in Central and South Alabama for congressional representatives on August 11th, and municipal elections on August 25th throughout the state will be the last of these smaller pools of elections until November. Voting is easy, and everyone should, but remember, simply voting doesn't pave your roads or pick up your trash. That's the job of your local legislative boards, councils, and commissions. Find one and discover what you can do to make life better for your family and neighbors. The Madison County Commission meets today at 11 a.m. in the commission chambers in the county courthouse that takes up the entire center of downtown Huntsville. And the Red Bay City Council meets today at 3:30 p.m. at Red Bay City Hall on 4th Avenue South. This has been the Tennessee Valley Political Roundup. I'm Bob Nance. 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
18: AP News, I'm Marcela Sanchez. At the G7 summit in France, trade with China and how to regulate artificial intelligence are on the agenda for the last day of what's been a surprisingly smooth summit of world leaders. AP correspondent John Lester has more.
19: The first get-together of G7 nations since President Donald Trump and Israel launched the Iran war in February appeared headed for stormy waters before it started on Monday. Trump had been furious that allies France, Germany, the United Kingdom and others refused to join the bombing campaign. And they were unhappy that they weren't forewarned about the surprise attack that hit energy prices and their economies. But at the G7 summit, that page may perhaps have been turned. Trump didn't repeat things he'd previously said about allies letting him down. And allies have worked hard to smooth Trump's feathers. A soccer jersey that German Chancellor Friedrich Merz gifted Trump symbolized the mood changed after their recent heated exchanges. The tentative US deal with Iran, expected to be signed Friday and struck just before the summit, contributed hugely to the changed dynamic in Evian-les-Bains.
18: President Trump is delaying Jay Clayton's nomination to lead the U.S. intelligence community. The move is an attempt to force Congress to act on a voter ID bill that currently lacks enough support for passage. In a post on Truth Social, the president said he'll keep Bill Pulte as acting director of national intelligence. Clayton had been set to appear today for a Senate confirmation. Rapper Mystical has been sentenced to 20 years in prison for raping a woman at his Louisiana home in 2022. Mystical, whose given name is Michael Lawrence Tyler, pleaded guilty to third-degree rape in March. The rapper received multiple Grammy nominations in the early 2000s. More stories at apnews.com. This is AP News. The U.S. infant mortality rate fell to an all-time low, though it still trails other similar nations. AP correspondent Julie Walker has more.
20: Infant mortality in the U.S. dropping to a new all-time low last year to below 5.4 deaths per 1,000 live births. That's considered a significant decline from about 5.5 in 2024 and 5.6 per 1,000 live births in the two preceding years, translating to hundreds of fewer infant deaths per year. The CDC posted the data in late May, but Tuesday issued an in-depth analysis. While the U.S. rate has gone down over the decades, it has remained higher than other high-income countries, which experts attribute to poverty, inadequate parental care, and other problems. I'm Julie Walker.
18: 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I'm Marcela Sanchez, AP News.
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9: 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Coming up next, Bob Nance returns for a story on the ALA Girls State, a week-long leadership camp for high school girls where they learn about the political process by electing officials for all levels of state government, then actively running a mock government. Tennessee Valley Mornings continues next.
17: In 1942, the American Legion Auxiliary sponsored a program for rising high school senior girls from around the state to come to a camp to learn about the fundamentals of government. This first Girl State in Alabama took place just outside of Montgomery, with almost 70 girls attending. After a brief hiatus during World War II, Girl State has continued every year since 1946, meeting at university campuses for a week of learning the fundamentals of civics. During this time, they create town and city governments, create a state government, and elect leaders for all of them. Since its inception, nearly 20,000 girls have been citizens of Girl State, including Governor Kay Ivey and Senator Katie Britt. During the course of the week, earlier this month, the citizens took a field trip to Montgomery, and Todd Stacey from Alabama Public Television's Capital Journal took the opportunity to talk to Governor Kate Hinden and her chief of staff, Caitlin Izell, about their experience at Girl State.
0: This week, it's Girl State, and I'm pleased to be joined by the governor, Kate Hinden, and the chief of staff, Caitlin Izell. Ladies, thanks for coming on the show.
1: Oh, thanks for having us.
2: Thanks for having us.
0: Absolutely. Well, congratulations. It's a really big deal. You've been elected governor, and your first act was to appoint the chief of staff, correct?
1: Yes, sir.
0: Very cool. Well, walk me through what this week has been like for y'all. I think we were talking in the hallway the other day, or upstairs, you said life-changing.
1: Yeah. So when we got here on Sunday, I think we were all really nervous. We didn't really know what to expect. And so as soon as I walked in, that's when I met Caitlin. And she was kind of just sitting in the corner, and I was thinking, oh, I want to be friends with her. And so ever since then, we've been attached to the hip. And throughout the week, we've learned parliamentary procedures. We voted on bills, passed bills, and we've had so many sessions, speakers like Senator Katie Britt. And it's just been a really inspiring week. And if you told me at the beginning of the week I was going to be governor, I don't think I would have believed you. So really, it has been life-changing, and I think I could see a future in politics.
0: Oh, okay. You're getting ahead of me. Caitlin, how about you?
2: I can say that Kate has really helped me, and I would not have been as involved with Girl State as I was. I wasn't going to run for anything to begin with, and then with the encouragement, I did. And I think just seeing the dedication from the other girls campaigning for something they're very passionate about, and seeing them do what they love.
0: I'm always curious how people get involved in Girl State. I went to Boy State many moons ago, and it was kind of random. Like, I didn't really plan on it, but I know it's a lot more popular these days. So how did you first hear about Girl State and you know, end up signing up?
1: So I've had a lot of different friends from my high school go, girls that I've been really close with. And so this year I've had a history teacher specifically, and she actually took us to Washington, D.C. back in March. And she's really been one of those people that's inspired me kind of unintentionally just through her passion for history and teaching students. And so she kind of pushed me to go to Girl State. She said that she'd think I'd be a great leader. And so that kind of gave me a little bit of confidence. And so I'm really happy that I had her to inspire me to go.
0: Very cool. Caitlin?
2: So I attend a very small Christian school. And so my counselor just came up to us one day. And luckily, me and my mom are privileged to, she works there and I go to school there. And so we were together in the hallway one day. And my counselor had stopped me and said that she noticed my outstanding leadership and wanted to know if I'd be interested in joining it.
0: Absolutely. And what a great program it is. And shout out to the American Legion Auxiliary for putting it on. Obviously, American Legion also does the Boys State. Just a really meaningful experience. Teaching civic involvement, teaching civic pride. And I mean, you just mentioned that you might have a career in politics one day. That's really interesting. But I'm also curious, because you ran for governor, that takes a lot of guts, put your name on the ballot, campaign, because I'm sure a bunch of your friends also did. What was your campaign platform?
1: So I actually wrote a bill on it as well, and it's having body wellness programs in public schools. I actually have a nonprofit called Choose Children and then a platform called Breaking Down the Mirror. And it's to help teenage girls and boys with eating disorders and body image issues, because numbers are on the rise. And unfortunately, a lot of teens suffer from that now. Mm. And it's become a really big mental health issue. And so we actually got to pass my bill in the Senate and the House. And then I got to sign it as governor. So that was really meaningful to get to see that come to life. And I've seen how it's impacted all the girls this week. And it's really meant a lot, because I've had to share my testimony and my story and use vulnerability. So it's really been inspiring from them to help me out with that.
0: How about that? Taylor, I'm curious, because I've been a political staffer before, and so that's, sometimes you gotta do the dirty work, right?
1: Yes.
0: She gets the name on the door, you gotta do the dirty work. What's that been like managing a staff and things like that?
2: Yes, sir. It's gone from things as far as being in the hallways at 12 a.m., hanging up posters, or decorating with her when no one else would, or even things like carrying her bags for her when she has to go on stage, but also the encouragement part. I really think that I played a huge role in encouraging Kate. I hope I have.
1: For sure.
2: In calming the nerves, because I know it can be nervous going in front of a bunch of girls and running for something you're so passionate about and so dedicated to and you want. And so whether that be little quick prayers before or just a gentle hug.
0: Mm-hmm. Did you get to meet Liz Fillmore, the governor's chief of staff?
2: Yes.
0: How about that? That's you can kind of see, it really does line up. What, you know, governor, lieutenant governor, attorney mm-hmm. general, all that, but also the staff that is so important to how things run. Well, look, I'm curious how, you know, you've been through Girls State. It's life-changing. There are others out there maybe watching this program, maybe parents of girls watching this program. What would you say to encourage them, why it's important to get involved? I'll start with you.
1: We had a session this week, and her name, Miss Ibby Dixon, she spoke to us, and she kind of said something along the lines of, pursue something that doesn't come with guarantees. And so whenever I was sitting there about to give my speech for governor, I was sitting there thinking, what in the world am I doing? I'm not qualified for this. People don't care what I have to say, but I went for it, and that's important. And I made the connections. I met the girls. I left the impact. And so I think really just go for it, no matter if it's out of your comfort zone or not. You're never going to know if you'll succeed if you don't at least try. Mm. So that's my...
2: I would have the same thing to say. Senator Katie Britt, she gave a wonderful, she said rejection is not, it's just redirection. Hmm. Rejection's not the end. There's always something more coming. It's God's will. And if he says no right now, there's something bigger in the future. Because I know that if I had ran for the Court of Civil Appeals and gotten the point, I would not be sitting here right now with Kate. And so I'm very thankful for that. But go for it. Do it all. And go all out.
0: Well, you know, y'all are coming along at an interesting time because you do have these incredible female leader examples. Mm-hmm. Obviously, Governor Kay Ivey, and she's going to be leaving office next year, but Senator Katie Britt, mm-hmm. think she'll probably be in office for quite some time. So talk about what that's like, because it hasn't always been that way in Alabama or in this country about really strong female leaders that are an example for y'all.
1: And when Katie Britt, when she came to speak, she just lights up a room when she walks in. You can tell that she's so passionate about her people. And seeing that compassion come from a woman is so powerful because women are compassionate, passionate people. And so I think that it's important that they do take office because they really care about their people. So
2: I would say the same thing. Senator Katie Britt shows those characteristics really well. It's really encouraging for us as young women coming up into this and being able to vote next year, seeing the passion and making me want to look into things more like the government. I've never thought about doing politics or anything like that, but just seeing her dedication and passion to something like this and opening my eyes a little bit more to the behind the scenes, it's really encouraging.
0: Yeah, and just seeing some of the photos from Girls State, it was really cool. Obviously, Lee Sellers is such an incredible leader as well.
1: For sure.
0: So y'all are lucky to have those great leaders. Okay, I told you I was going to put you on the spot. So you're rising seniors. You'll be seniors in high school next year. So we're getting close. What plans for the future, if any?
1: I really hope to go to the University of Alabama. They've supported me in a lot of aspects of my life. I've done early college with them and dual enrolled, had great professors. I'm planning to major in news media with the concentration in sports media.
0: Hey.
1: And now I'm thinking a minor in political science. Stay in it. I think it can teach me a lot. Even if I don't do something political, I think it's a great thing to have under my belt, at least be informed. So.
0: Absolutely.
2: I plan to stay in Tuscaloosa and go to the University of Alabama and hopefully... roommate with Kate.
1: Yeah.
0: Oh boy, this is going to continue.
2: This is another thing Girls State brings, roommates, and major in elementary education, and hopefully do more with psychology and the behavior of kids behind the scenes and just how they function.
0: Interesting. So you mentioned maybe getting into politics one day. I mean, I think, you know, it used to be that when you said that, it's like, oh, don't be ambitious like that. But I think it's good to say, hey, no, I want to be involved. I want to step up. It kind of taken a page out of Katie Britt's book.
1: Oh, yeah, for sure. And, I mean, I never thought that I'd say that. I've always kind of grown up with the thing, like, that's not for me. I don't think I'm that much of a leader. I don't think my voice really matters. But this week really showed me it does, and it does leave an impact. And so I could definitely see myself advocating for others.
0: Well, okay, and it's so cool. You talked about getting involved in news media, news production. Mm-hmm. That's very important. I can tell you that. But all, like early childhood education and things like that, that can translate into anything.
2: Yes.
0: And it's so great to, I mean, look at the governor. She was started as a teacher.
2: Yes.
0: You know, and so I think it's really important. I'm just tickled to death because when I look at y'all, I'm seeing the next generation of leadership in Alabama, whether it's in the classroom, whether it's in the newsroom, or whether it's in the Capitol or the State House. So congratulations.
1: Thank you.
0: We're so proud of you, and I just can't wait to follow your careers.
2: Yeah. Thank you
1: Thanks
2: so
1: for
2: much.
1: Having us. It means a lot.
17: 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The week of activities has inspired many citizens to become involved in their communities in a new way. For Tennessee Valley Mornings, I'm Bob Nance.
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3: 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I'm DeMario Spence. 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Sherilia Duncan, a pharmacist with 23 years of experience, took over after joining Fox as a staff pharmacist in July 2025. Duncan is a graduate of Auburn University's pharmacy program. Growth is coming from two directions. Some TRICARE beneficiaries are returning from retail and mail order pharmacies, where co-pays have increased. Space Command personnel and families relocating to Redstone are adding to patient numbers as well. In April alone, Fox filled 26,723 prescriptions. The pharmacy recently expanded its script center, the express pickup service at the exchange, from 160 to 208 compartments. 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
18: I'm Marcela Sanchez with an AP News Minute. President Trump is delaying Jay Clayton's nomination to head the National Intelligence Agency. AP correspondent Donna Warder has more.
4: Clayton had been scheduled to appear Wednesday for a Senate confirmation hearing. In a social media post, Trump says he'll keep acting director Bill Pulte right now as he works on getting Congress to pass a voter ID bill that would require people to show ID in order to vote. That bill lacks enough support for passage in either chamber, but lawmakers in both parties said Pulte lacks experience. Democrats had said they wouldn't renew an expired surveillance program until Trump withdrew Pulte's nomination. Now Trump is accusing Democrats of going back on their word after he withdrew Pulte's name and nominated Clayton. Donna Warder, Washington.
18: In Georgia, Republicans nominated Congressman Mike Collins for the Senate and healthcare tycoon Rick Jackson for governor. Trump had endorsed Collins, but not Jackson. I'm Marcela Sanchez.
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0: Kevin Warsh wraps up his first meeting leading the Fed. And what does the American dream even mean in this economy?
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0: From Marketplace in Washington, I'm Kimberly Adams. Today is the second and final day of the current Federal Open Market Committee meeting, the first helmed by new Fed Chair Kevin Warsh. Economists are expecting no change in interest rates by the committee, but let's check in on the markets ahead of the announcement. Dow, S&P, and NASDAQ futures are mixed in the 0 to 5/10% range, with the Dow future up 12 points. The 10-year Treasury yield, down 12 points. The 10-year Treasury yield is up at 4.44%. And a price war in the pizza business has convinced Yum! Brands to throw in the towel. The corporate owner of the Pizza Hut chain is selling it to a private equity firm. Pizza Hut has struggled as consumers turn to the cheapest options for pizza delivery and other discretionary treats. Marketplace's Nova Safo has more.
2: Pizza Hut started out as a sit-down restaurant, as this 1990s commercial makes clear.
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2: 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Jonathan Mays with the trade publication Restaurant Business says that transition has been tough for Pizza Hut.
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5: I would say it's pretty clear to consumers that Domino's and Little Caesars are the value way to go, whereas Pizza Hut is perceived as a little bit more of a higher-end pizza offering.
2: That perception could make turning Pizza Hut around quite a challenge. I'm Nova Safo for Marketplace.
0: Yum! 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
0: The festivities marking the nation's 250th birthday have already begun across the country. And one thing as old as America itself is the idea of the American dream. But with rising housing costs, inflation, student debt, and growing economic disparities, that traditional vision seems more and more out of reach for many. So where does the American dream stand today? Consulting firm Simon Kucher did a study to find out the answer, and to discuss the findings, I'm joined by Shikha Jain, lead partner for Consumer North America at Simon Kucher. Good morning, Shikha.
6: Good morning, Kimberly.
0: So what does the American dream mean for people today?
6: Americans increasingly believe that there's no single path to achieving the American dream. So Americans are building personalized and individualized paths based on flexibility, financial control, and quality of life. Americans are more willing to have flexibility over income. They're comfortable taking on more debt as a tool, and some of them are even putting off retirement and rent for home ownership reasons to avoid having a big mortgage. And so there's so many aspects where Americans are deprioritizing the future to make the present and the now work for them.
0: And all of these are economic choices and sort of how you choose to spend your money day to day and in the long term. I wonder how you see how these varying versions of the American dream differ from maybe how this was viewed in the past.
6: In the past, the American dream was about getting ahead. Today, when you ask Americans, what is the American dream? It's a lot more personalized. There's still some of these core aspects of owning a home, raising a family, success through hard work and financial stability. But social status or recognition, material goods, all of those don't matter as much as things like personal freedom and independence.
0: I saw in your report that there are some generational differences in how folks see the American dream. What kind of trends stood out to you there?
6: More than half of Gen Z and millennials strongly or somewhat associate with it versus baby boomers that actually associate with it a lot less. In addition, as we think about certain trade-offs, younger consumers and younger Americans are saying that things like high cost of living, insufficient income or savings, job insecurity, uncertainty about the future, that is what is really creating barriers for them to aspire and achieve the American dream.
0: It strikes me that a lot of the ways you're describing folks' perception of the American dream has to do with more about how you're living than what you're buying. What do you think that tells us about the American economy?
6: Everyone really cares about this feeling of connectedness, this feeling of the now versus the future. It's all about spending today. Baby boomers, actually, given that they're in retirement age or close to retirement age, are the ones that are really trying to maximize the most out of life. Gen Z, on the other hand, yes, they're enjoying life now, but they're also finding ways to reduce stress. And so younger folks are just prioritizing today and sacrificing their long-term financial goals to improve quality of life in the present, or also reducing their savings, taking on debt to maintain the lifestyle that feels aligned with their goals and identity. And that is so different from Gen X and baby boomers, right? So 1 in 2 millennials and Gen Z will make that trade-off versus only 1 in 4 or 1 in 5 will do that.
0: Shika Jain is lead partner for Consumer North America at Simon Kucher. Thank you so much for coming on.
6: Thank you, Kimberly, as always, for having me.
0: And in Washington, I'm Kimberly Adams with the Marketplace Morning Report. 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
9: Good morning, Tennessee Valley. 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I'm your host, R.L. Terry. Whether your day begins in downtown Huntsville, a small town along the Tennessee River, or somewhere in between, we are here to bring you the stories and conversations that matter most. Coming up this hour, Alex has a story for you on the Land of Trust of North Alabama and Orion Amphitheater's Outdoor Recreation Fair, which is designed to help people find easy on-ramps to connect with nature. Then later, Bob Nance has a story for you on the ALA Girls State Leadership Camp. We also have your latest news, weather, and so much more, including Marketplace Tech and the Marketplace Morning Report right here on Tennessee Valley Mornings on 89.3 WLRH. Your news is next.
10: BBC News with Moira Alderson. Three Iranian oil tankers have passed through a US blockade in the Strait of Hormuz for the first time in 2 months as Tehran and Washington prepare to formally sign an agreement aimed at ending the war. On Monday, the US military issued an advisory notice stating the blockade was still in place pending execution of the deal. The details of the agreement are still to be confirmed. Here's our correspondent, Christian Fraser.
11: There's a lot of focus in that agreement at least the leaked version of it, on reopening the Strait of Hormuz. Very little, in fact, only about a couple of lines on ending the nuclear programme. But what has concerned a lot of hawks in the Republican Party at home are the promises that the Iranians say they're getting in return, notably a $300 billion fund, which would be open to rebuilding the economy in Iran, so long as Iran meets all its commitments. President Trump has said that story is false. It's not something the American taxpayers will be paying for. It's not something the Gulf countries will be paying for.
10: The International Energy Agency says oil stocks in OECD countries have fallen to their lowest levels since 1990. It said releases from emergency reserves accelerated in May due to the conflict in the Gulf. Danny Eberhard has this report.
12: The IEA says the US-Israeli war with Iran has caused the largest disruption to the world's oil market in history. In its latest report, the agency says supply will rebound if the peace deal holds. But it's warned too of ongoing risks, including prolonged demining needed in the Strait of Hormuz and solving shipping arrangements.
10: There have been more Israeli airstrikes in southern Lebanon on Wednesday morning, despite warnings from Iran that Israel would face what it called a hard response if it didn't stop the attacks. Lebanese media reported that overnight there had been drone attacks and shelling in several towns. Health officials in the Democratic Republic of Congo are searching for a six-year-old girl with Ebola who was taken from a treatment facility in North Kivu province. Camilla Mills has this report.
13: According to an official notice, the mother and child were removed from a hospital by a group of men who refused their transfer to an Ebola treatment centre. Authorities say the child had tested positive for the virus and are appealing for information on her whereabouts. The case highlights the difficulties facing health workers as they try to contain the latest Ebola outbreak. Community mistrust, misinformation and insecurity have hampered efforts to trace contacts and isolate patients in some affected areas. Health officials warn that finding the child is crucial both for her treatment and to help prevent further spread of the disease.
10: Camilla Mills with that report. You're listening to World News from the BBC. Ukraine's foreign minister has welcomed the G7 industrial nations' latest conclusion on his country following its discussions in France. Andriy Sybiha thanked the G7 for saying it would increase the delivery of air defence systems, tighten sanctions on Russia and help bolster Ukraine's energy resilience. Mr. Sybiha also noted what he called the G7's positive change of tone. He didn't mention the United States in this regard, but President Trump's administration has previously weakened attempts by other allies to offer strong backing to Ukraine. Germany's armed forces are set to increase the number of experiments involving the use or killing of animals. Elettra Naismith reports.
14: Animal testing has been conducted for decades by the German military to gain insights, for example, into the treatment of injured soldiers. But the decision to increase experiments rather than phase them out has angered some. The Defence Ministry says all testing follows guidelines to minimise pain and distress. But animals are harmed and they die. How many are used has been classified since 2020. 2019 data show around 400, mainly rats, but also mice, guinea pigs, pigs and even donkeys, in everything from surgical procedures to assessing the impact of injuries.
10: A 66-year-old man from Rwanda has appeared in court in the Netherlands charged with inciting and taking part in the massacre of 3,000 ethnic Tutsis during the 1994 genocide in his homeland. The suspect, named as Eugene N., denied the charges, which also include looting. The new director of the Louvre Museum in Paris says it's running out of steam and is struggling to upgrade its ageing facilities. Christophe Labiro was speaking to a Senate committee after being appointed in February in the wake of a spectacular theft of imperial jewels. He said building-related emergencies were piling up and the museum was facing a dead end in terms of raising money to invest. That's the latest world news from the BBC.
15: 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With your Tennessee Valley News Update, I'm Katie Gannaway. The city of Gadsden received major funding last week, earmarked for engineering, surveying for, and designing a new pedestrian bridge across the Coosa River. The city's mayor, Craig Ford, accepted the $690,000 grant from Innovate Alabama, a statewide public-private partnership focused on entrepreneurship, technology, and innovation. Not only will the bridge become a new landmark and attraction, boosting tourism in the city of Gadsden, it is also expected to help improve the city's walkability and connect riverfront parks and regional trail networks. The Alabama Department of Transportation has awarded 9 airports statewide more than $2 million in state grants. Through the department's Alabama Airport Improvement Funding Program, these public-use airports will receive financial assistance and technical support. This includes assisting airport owners with the planning, construction, and maintenance of aviation facilities. Airports being awarded a part of the funding include Prierfield Regional in Tanner and the Huntsville Executive Airport Tom Sharp Jr. Field in Madison County. And the Madison History Association invites the public to its next meeting, happening tonight at 6 at the Madison Public Library. Miranda Castle, an officer in the Madison Rainbolt chapter of the Daughters of American Revolution, is the speaker. She will give a presentation on the 250th anniversary of the

0: as the day goes on. Afternoon highs will climb into the lower 90s across much of our listening area, with low to moderate chances of pop-up afternoon showers and thunderstorms. Deeper moisture is projected to return to the area starting tomorrow, bringing increased chances for showers and thunderstorms tomorrow through Friday, some of which will produce heavy downpours and gusty winds. Fortunately, drier weather looks like it'll return for the weekend, which is great for those outdoor Father's Day plans. You're with R.L. Terry here on Tennessee Valley Mornings. Coming up next, Alex Hall paid a visit to the Orion Amphitheater for the Outdoor Recreation Fair, which is in partnership with the Land Trust of North Alabama. At the fair, guests learn fun and easy ways to connect with nature.
1: I'm Alex Hall, host of WLRH's Curiosity Squad. North Alabama has no shortage of outdoor places to explore, from rivers and caves to trails and greenways. The Land Trust of North Alabama teamed up with the Orion Amphitheater for a first outdoor recreation fair held this past weekend. I went along to check it out. I'd wondered what was behind the idea. Caroline Kennedy from the Land Trust explains.
2: We came up with the idea for this event because there's so many wonderful ways to get outside in North Alabama, but there can be barriers for folks to trying these things out. If you've never been mountain biking before, you might think, well, how do I just go out and go mountain biking one day? I don't want to go buy one. I want to learn about it first and connect with a group. Or rock climbing, that takes equipment and, some expertise. And so we wanted to put this event together so that people could come out and find all in one place the answers they're looking for to how to get connected outdoors. It's been wonderful. We're so excited at the turnout. We've had over 400 people come through already. And I have to say, even at our table, at the Land Trust table, just about half of the people I talked to said that they just moved here from out of town. So it sounds like this has become a place for people to plug in and find out ways to get connected with hobbies and friends after they move here.
3: My name is Keith Wolf Hughes. I'm the Finance and Admin Director with Alabama Audubon, based in Birmingham, Alabama. We are the state's largest bird conservation organization. We do bird walks all around the state, and then we do a lot of science and conservation work behind the scenes where we're monitoring nesting birds, trying to educate the community on how we can cohabitate with our bird friends, and all of us enjoy the environment together. There are so many different ways that you can get out and enjoy nature, one of them being as simple as just getting out and seeing the birds. There are some great apps for your phone, like Merlin and eBird, where if you are a novice like myself, you can just turn on your app, hear a bird song, and it will help you identify that bird.
4: I'm Bob Locklear, and I'm here with the Sierra Club of North Alabama. We get up to a lot of hiking. So we do a lot of hiking events and those kind of things around the area. We have such great properties and mountains here. I thank the Land Trust for that and the state parks. We have beautiful state parks to hike in. So we do hikes all over this general area in North Alabama. Right now I'm leading a Tuesday night hike that's 5:30 every Tuesday evening. If you want to come up to the Montesano State Park hikers parking lot, we do a different route every night. We get back just before sunset. So right now it's about a 2-hour hike. In September it'll be about a 1-hour hike. And if it's muddy and stuff, we don't go down the slopes. And if it's nice, we do. And we just kind of go where we want to go. And we set a pace that's pretty quick, but I set a pace that everyone can do. So if we have people that want to go fast, we go faster. If people want to go slow, we go slower. And that's the hike we mainly do. And we also do a social first Monday of every month. We do a social at Stowhouse. Just drop in 5:30. We just get on a table and talk environmentalism and hikes.
1: What's the advantages for people who are, say, interested in hiking in joining up with a club like yourselves?
4: Well, first of all, you don't have to join Sierra Club to come on our hikes, so you can just come. If you join Sierra Club, we'd love it. It's just $35 a year, and you're supporting all the environmentalism that goes on nationwide. But the advantage is you can just come out and hike with somebody who's professionally trained. So I've been through certifications and first aid certifications that I keep. I bring a first aid kit to every hike. So, I know the trails. I'm not going to lose you. I'm going to take care of you if you fall, and I'm going to get you out. So that's the advantage of going with a group like that, as opposed to take it off on your own.
5: My name is Michael Goodman. I'm with Madison Greenways and Trails, and I'm part of Madison Greenways and Trails. We build, maintain hiking trails and greenways for the city of Madison, and for all, we encourage all of them to come on out and enjoy our trails.

0: There's greenways and then there's trails. Okay. A greenway in the city of Madison is generally a paved flat trail. So maintaining it is easy. A trail is, depending upon where you are, could be rocky. It could have lots of trees. The trees fall down, or there could be washouts. It's certainly on Rainbow Mountain. Other places, we're building a new trail on Mill Creek, off of Balch Road, and that there's no rocks. It's just pine trees and cedar trees, and we just scrape out a new trail, and so that'll be easy for people. My backyard is Rainbow Mountain, and so for many years I would go take my dog out on a daily hike. And now I'm retired, because I worked for almost 40 years for NASA. I'm an old guy. So I still go out on most days of the week, go out for like a 3-4 mile hike. And I just ran into some other folks who were maintaining the trails. And they said, hey, you want to join? I said, sure. And so that's how we do it, because we're all volunteers. And we just go out. And if there's an issue with one of the trails, we fix it.
1: I'm Brian Carter, Huntsville Track Club. So the Huntsville Track Club is a local nonprofit. We've been here in Huntsville since 1971. We host roughly 25 races a year. Our big events will be Cotton Run on Memorial Day and the Rocket City Marathon in December. What else?
2: And what message are you trying to get across by being here today?
1: Really, we're trying to celebrate anybody that's interested in running, or get them out there, teach them about running, help them connect with the community, and get involved any way they'd like to.
2: And what do you love about running?
1: I think the camaraderie of people. And you get to, in my opinion, when I go somewhere, I love to run through the city, because it's a great way to see somewhere new. You go a little bit slower on foot than you do in a car.
3: My name is TJ Johnson. I'm with the Tennessee River Line. The Tennessee River Line is first the 1.2 million acres of connected outdoor recreation experiences on and along the Tennessee River. It's also an initiative out of UT Extension that serves communities along the river in the four states that the river's housed in to create access to the Tennessee River. Because it's one of our region's most underutilized outdoor recreation assets.
4: Yeah, I'm Savannah Schmidt. I'm with Alabama Scenic River Trail. I'm the communications specialist there. The Alabama Scenic River Trail started as an idea of, we have a 632-mile continuous water trail that goes from northeast Alabama down to the Gulf. And out of that kind of sprang this organization. It was a federally recognized national water trail and national recreation trail and a scenic waterway. We are super proud of all the work that has kind of gone in. We've really kind of blown up and grown throughout the past few years. And the other thing is, we're in our 8th annual year of the Great Alabama 650. And the Great Alabama 650 is actually the longest paddle race in the United States. And it goes down that river trail that I was telling you about. So 650 miles, it actually goes in to Mobile Bay and finishes in Fort Morgan. So we have about 20 or so racers do it every single year. And we are so happy. And it's a fantastic opportunity to just show off all of Alabama's waterways.
2: How long does it take to paddle 650 miles?
4: Yes. So it's 10, they get 10 days total. They get 10 days, that's a cutoff. Believe it or not, some people do it in 5, which is crazy, right? I think the record is 4 days and 20 hours. Now, that was when there was a huge amount of flow on the water, but there is still people. They're crazy endurance athletes. They're awesome, just super dedicated. They don't sleep a lot, so it's really funny and interesting to talk to them, especially afterward. But no, we're super proud of that. We're super proud of our race, and it's just an awesome thing to showcase all of Alabama.
5: So I'm Sean with the Dirty Danglers. We are a local caving club to North Alabama. We take people out caving, and we are also a conservation task force. So we clean up caves and we fix broken spaleo themes and remove graffiti and stuff like that. And we take people out and teach them how to cave conservatively and safely. And we want to basically save the caves for the future generations to enjoy, just like we are. I like the adventure and I love the sciencey aspects of it. Underground, you get to see all the geology in the area. So you literally get to navigate through the layers, through the different geological layers, and you get to see that hands-on. And there's also tons of biology. So you get to see tons of different cave-adapted creatures like cave shrimp and cave crawfish and bats and isopods and tons of really neat animals that you only get to see underground.
6: Getting outdoors is not as hard as people think it is. Just take that first step. You know, reach out, do a Google search, fill out a contact form, and you know, these people at these organizations and these clubs and affinity groups, we all want you to get outside and have fun and experience the joy of being in nature. So just take that first step. It's not as hard as you think it is.
7: There were 24 organizations at the expo, including camping, cycling, and boating, giving you no excuses for getting out and having fun. The Land Trust said that they hope to make this an annual event. I'm Alex Hall for Tennessee Valley Mornings.
3: Coming up next on Tennessee Valley Mornings is the latest from Marketplace Tech. Today, the Marketplace Tech team is looking at the federal government's new export controls, which led to Anthropic withdrawing access to its powerful cybersecurity AI Mythos and Fable. What's the issue with turning on this AI kill switch so quickly? Find out next. I'm R.L. Terry, and you're listening to Tennessee Valley Mornings on 89.3 WLRH.
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8: Last week, the Trump administration ordered Anthropic to cut off access to its most advanced AI models, Mythos and the pared-down public version Fable, from foreign nationals due to reported security weaknesses in Fable's safeguards. In response, Anthropic shut them down for everyone, including the handful of companies that had been granted access to Mythos to shore up cybersecurity. One of those is Mozilla, which said Mythos identified about 270 bugs in its Firefox browser that had slipped through previous reviews. Mozilla Chief Technology Officer Rafi Krikorian says the government essentially hit a kill switch on the system.
10: The fight about Fable and whether it's dangerous or not is one that we should be having. But the real question that we now should be asking is, like, who gets to throw a switch like this? Like, who needs to disclose why that switch is being thrown? Should there be written reason? Should there be appeal? Should there be independent review? You know, I talk a lot about, when it comes to these AI intelligence systems, that we need to be owners and not renters. And I think this is like the biggest example of renting that I've ever seen, that, you know, a technology that I could be depending on, all of a sudden, by someone else's decision, is now being shut off and access being cut off worldwide.
8: I mean, do you think at a fundamental level, the government should have a kill switch, be able to kind of shut down a model that it deems a national security risk?
10: I'm not disagreeing with their ability to go do it. I think what I'm disagreeing with is there doesn't seem to be a plan. And so, yes, we should have these kill switches, but then the question is, what happens next? And also, why was the switch thrown in the first place? Like, do we have a right to understand what the actual bug was or what the actual jailbreak is that they're trying to fix?
8: What kinds of circumstances or processes would maybe make you more comfortable with something like that?
10: You know, the government, to their credit, has been talking about doing investments in making sure that technology like this is being exposed to banks, is being exposed to public utility systems. But I think it's more than just exposing them and showing what their bugs are, right? Like, the IT team that works in a public utility and IT team that works in a hospital, they're doing God's work, but frankly, they're just not equipped in order to deal with it. And so for me, if you're going to throw a switch like that, you need to have a plan of like, okay, but the defenders. We need to make sure that you're actually properly equipped to actually defend yourself at this moment. And then, like I mentioned before, having a sense of just a disclosure in order to let us know why you flipped the switch would be really useful. I mean, I can't help thinking if I were one of the leaders in Anthropic right now, I'd have to be asking, like, how is this going to impact my IPO moving forward, right? So I think there are just all these ramifications to having cloak and daggers behind how this switch is being thrown, I think just hasn't been thought through.
8: Rafi Krikorian, CTO at Mozilla. Daniel Shin produced this episode. I'm Megan McCarty-Carino, and that's Marketplace Tech. This is APM.
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15: 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Terry. 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
17: A startup company, Reflect Orbital, is proposing to launch 50,000 satellite mirrors by 2035 to illuminate solar panels on Earth all night long. This would be devastating for human sleep cycles, birds, insects, plants, and many of the biological systems of organisms on which we all depend. It would be game over for astronomy and stargazing. My night sky research colleague, Dr. Emilio Falco, has calculated that such a system would not be able to power solar panel installations in California and Arizona during the night and be far more expensive than battery systems, which can store solar-generated energy for use during the nighttime hours. The problem is currently near-Earth space is pretty much unregulated and anyone can do anything they want. All they have to do is to convince enough investors to fund the project. The situation is reaching crisis proportions. Elon Musk's SpaceX 10,000 Starlink satellites are soon to be joined by 5,408 launched by Jeff Bezos, 3,000 launched by Amazon, and 28,000 to be launched by China. In an article submitted to Earth and Planetary Astrophysics, Dr. Sarah Thiel of Princeton University and her three co-authors present research which shows that the crash clock has fallen from 164 days in 2018 to 5.5 days in 2026. This means that if satellite operators quit making avoidance maneuvers, a catastrophic collision would occur every 5.5 days. As the number of satellites increases, the situation is getting closer to the Kessler syndrome when a crash chain reaction of satellites could cause near-Earth orbits to be filled with debris and be dangerous and unusable. For Travelers in the Night, this is Dr. Al Grauer. Stay tuned.
15: You're listening to Tennessee Valley Mornings. I'm your host, R.L. Terry. Coming up next, Bob Nance is here with your latest political and civic news throughout the Tennessee Valley. Then after your civic update, we head into your news update from the Associated Press. Then after the break, Bob will be back with you for his story on the ALA Girls State, a leadership camp for high school girls where they create a mock government. It's sure to be interesting. Keep the radio dial right here.
14: With the Tennessee Valley Political Roundup, I'm Bob Nance. Yesterday was the vote for the runoff between the top two candidates that will now appear on the November ballot for several statewide and district seats. This fall's Republican nominee for the seat, currently held by Senator Tommy Tuberville, will be current Congressman from Enterprise, Alabama, Barry Moore. He led the vote over former U.S. Navy SEAL Jared Hudson by almost 20 points when the race was called. Former Alabama Republican Party Chairman John Wall's name will appear on the November ballot in the Republican column running for Lieutenant Governor as he defeated fellow Republican and current Secretary of State Wes Allen. Catherine Robertson, the former counsel for Attorney General Steve Marshall, has won the slot for the Republican Party for the Attorney General position. Steve Marshall was defeated in the first primary vote when he attempted to claim the U.S. Senate seat nomination. Catherine Robertson defeated Jay Mitchell, a former Alabama Supreme Court justice that had stepped down from his position to run for Attorney General. On the Democratic side, Andrew Sneed, running for U.S. Congressional District 5, defeated Candace Duvier for that nomination by claiming more than 80% of the votes cast in the runoff. Mr. Sneed has said that this nomination is just the first step as he prepares to campaign against an incumbent Republican congressman. While the changes in the congressional districts that were created, disallowed, allowed again, disallowed, and then allowed again, there is a special election in Central and South Alabama for congressional representatives on August 11th, and municipal elections on August 25th throughout the state will be the last of these smaller pools of elections until November. Voting is easy, and everyone should, but remember, simply voting doesn't pave your roads or pick up your trash. That's the job of your local legislative boards, councils, and commissions. Find one and discover what you can do to make life better for your family and neighbors. The Madison County Commission meets today at 11 a.m. in the commission chambers in the county courthouse that takes up the entire center of downtown Huntsville. And the Red Bay City Council meets today at 3:30 p.m. at Red Bay City Hall on 4th Avenue South. This has been the Tennessee Valley Political Roundup. I'm Bob Nance. 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
18: AP News, I'm Marcela Sanchez. Four states and the District of Columbia held primaries yesterday. In Alabama, Trump-backed Representative Barry Moore defeated political outsider Jared Hudson in a Republican runoff for the U.S. Senate seat. In the District of Columbia, Robert White Jr. won the Democratic primary for D.C.'s delegate to Congress. Meanwhile, AP correspondent Donna Warder reports on Georgia's GOP runoff.
19: In a runoff election Tuesday in Georgia, President Donald Trump's favorite for the U.S. Senate, current Representative Mike Collins, beat former football coach Derek Dooley. Collins now faces Democratic Senator John Ossoff in November.
20: I know what it's like to sign the front and the back of a paycheck so that Georgians can put food on the table and provide for their families. John Ossoff doesn't.
19: In the race for Georgia's governor, healthcare tycoon Rick Jackson won the Republican runoff against current lieutenant governor and Trump pick Burt Jones.
21: Tonight, you made your voice heard loud and clear. Tonight, we did more than win a runoff. Tonight, we proved the people of Georgia are in charge.
19: Audio courtesy WSB. Jackson faces Democrat and former Atlanta Mayor Keisha Lance Bottoms in November. I'm Donna Warder.
18: World leaders are wrapping up the Group of Seven summit today in France. Speaking about the tentative agreement with Iran, President Trump said it still hasn't been finalized. According to leaked copies of the document, the tentative agreement would provide Iran with at least $300 billion to rebuild. But today, Trump insisted the U.S. would not help the country rebuild, saying the U.S. would not be, quote, putting up 10 cents. The president also said he's not asking Gulf countries to contribute, adding that other countries are free to do so if they choose. More stories at apnews.com. This is AP News. Court papers show law enforcement officials disrupted a planned attack targeting the UFC cage fighting show at the White House over the weekend.
22: The papers said plotters disgruntled with the direction of the country spoke of flying explosive-laden drones and shooting panicked crowd members as they fled. Vice President J.D. Vance spoke to Fox News Channel.
23: This is what happens when people turn the rhetoric up so loud that disagreeing with somebody is a cause for violence. That's the place that we've come to, unfortunately, with too much of our political rhetoric. We got to tell everybody to tone it down.
22: The FBI obtained encrypted text messages showing roughly 20 people sharing detailed maps of the area and discussing the need for a safe house and escape routes after the attack. The affidavit said members of the group believed the country needed to be torn down and rebuilt. Some felt people who were involved with Jeffrey Epstein should not govern the country. Ed Donahue, Washington.
18: And I'm Marcela Sanchez, AP News.
15: 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Terry will be right back with more stories and segments that you love after this break.
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15: 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Coming up next, Bob Nance returns for a story on the ALA Girls State, a week-long leadership camp for high school girls where they learn about the political process by electing officials for all levels of state government, then actively running a mock government. Tennessee Valley Mornings continues next.
14: In 1942, the American Legion Auxiliary sponsored a program for rising high school senior girls from around the state to come to a camp to learn about the fundamentals of government. This first Girl State in Alabama took place just outside of Montgomery, with almost 70 girls attending. After a brief hiatus during World War II, Girl State has continued every year since 1946. Meeting at university campuses for a week of learning the fundamentals of civics. During this time, they create town and city governments, create a state government, and elect leaders for all of them. Since its inception, nearly 20,000 girls have been citizens of Girl State, including Governor Kay Ivey and Senator Katie Britt. During the course of the week, earlier this month, the citizens took a field trip to Montgomery, and Todd Stacey from Alabama Public Television's Capital Journal took the opportunity to talk to Governor Kate Hinden and her Chief of Staff, Caitlin Izell, about their experience at Girl State.
0: This week, it's Girl State, and I'm pleased to be joined by the Governor, Kate Hinden, and the Chief of Staff, Caitlin Izell. Ladies, thanks for coming on the show.
1: Oh, well, thanks for having us.
2: Thank you for having us.
0: Absolutely. Well, congratulations. It's a really big deal. You've been elected governor, and your first act was to appoint the chief of staff, correct?
1: Yes, sir.
0: Very cool. Well, walk me through what this week has been like for y'all. I think we were talking in the hallway the other day, or upstairs, you said life-changing.
1: Yeah. So when we got here on Sunday, I think we were all really nervous. We didn't really know what to expect. And so as soon as I walked in, that's when I met Taitlin. And she was kind of just sitting in the corner, and I was thinking, oh, I want to be friends with her. And so ever since then, we've been attached to the hip. And throughout the week, we've learned parliamentary procedures. We voted on bills, passed bills, and we've had so many sessions, speakers like Senator Katie Britt. And it's just been a really inspiring week. And if you told me at the beginning of the week I was going to be governor, I don't think I would have believed you. So really, it has been life-changing, and I think I could see a future in politics.
0: Oh, okay. You're getting ahead of me. Caitlin, how about you?
2: I can say that Kate has really helped me, and I would not have been as involved with Girl State as I was. I wasn't going to run for anything to begin with, and then with the encouragement, I did. And I think just seeing the dedication from the other girls campaigning for something they're very passionate about, and seeing them do what they love.
0: I'm always curious how people get involved in Girl State. I went to Boy State many moons ago, and it was kind of random. Like, I didn't really plan on it, but I know it's a lot more popular these days. So how did you first hear about Girl State and you know, end up signing up?
1: So I've had a lot of different friends from my high school go, girls that I've been really close with. And so this year I've had a history teacher specifically, and she actually took us to Washington, D.C. back in March. And she's really been one of those people that's inspired me kind of unintentionally just through her passion for history and teaching students. And so she kind of pushed me to go to Girl State. She said that she'd think I'd be a great leader. And so that kind of gave me a little bit of confidence. And so I'm really happy that I had her to inspire me to go.
0: Very cool. Taitlin?
2: So I attend a very small Christian school, and so my counselor just came up to us one day, and luckily me and my mom are privileged to, she works there and I go to school there, and so we were together in the hallway one day, and my counselor had stopped me and said that she noticed my outstanding leadership and wanted to know if I'd be interested in joining it.
0: Absolutely. And what a great program it is. And shout out to the American Legion Auxiliary for putting it on. Obviously, American Legion also does the Boys State. Just a really meaningful experience teaching civic involvement, teaching civic pride. And I mean, you just mentioned that you might have a career in politics one day. That's really interesting. But I'm also curious, because you ran for governor, that takes a lot of guts, put your name on the ballot, campaign, because I'm sure a bunch of your friends also did. What was your campaign platform?
1: So I actually wrote a bill on it as well, and it's having body wellness programs in public schools. I actually have a nonprofit called Choose Children and then a platform called Breaking Down the Mirror. And it's to help teenage girls and boys with eating disorders and body image issues because numbers are on the rise. And unfortunately, a lot of teens suffer from that now. Mm. And it's become a really big mental health issue. And so we actually got to pass my bill in the Senate and the House. And then I got to sign it as governor. So that was really meaningful to get to see that come to life. And I've seen how it's impacted all the girls this week. And it's really meant a lot because I've had to share my testimony and my story and use vulnerability. So it's really been inspiring from them to help me out with that.
0: How about that? Taylan, I'm curious because, you know, I've been a political staffer before. And so that's, you know, sometimes you got to do the dirty work, right? She gets the name on the door. You got to do the dirty work. What's that been like, you know, managing a staff and things like that?
2: Yes, sir. It's gone from things as far as being in the hallways at 12 a.m., hanging up posters, or decorating with her when no one else would, or even things like carrying her bags for her when she has to go on stage, but also the encouragement part. I really think that I played a huge role in encouraging Kate. I hope I have.
1: For sure.
2: In calming the nerves, because I know it can be nervous going in front of a bunch of girls and running for something you're so passionate about and so dedicated to and you want. And so whether that be little quick prayers before or just a gentle hug.
0: Mm-hmm. Did you get to meet Liz Fillmore, the governor's chief of staff?
2: Yes.
0: How about that? That's you can kind of see it really does line up. What, you know, governor, lieutenant governor, attorney mm-hmm. general, all that, but also the staff that is so important to how things run. Well, look, I'm curious how, you know, you've been through Girl State. It's life-changing. There are others out there maybe watching this program, maybe parents of girls watching this program. What would you say to encourage them why it's important to get involved? I'll start with you.
1: We had a session this week, and her name, Miss Ibby Dixon, she spoke to us, and she kind of said something along the lines of, pursue something that doesn't come with guarantees. And so whenever I was sitting there about to give my speech for governor, I was sitting there thinking, what in the world am I doing? I'm not qualified for this. People don't care what I have to say, but I went for it, and that's important. And I made the connections. I met the girls. I left the impact. And so I think really just go for it. No matter if it's out of your comfort zone or not, you're never going to know if you'll succeed if you don't at least try. Mm. So that's my...
2: I would have the same thing to say. Senator Katie Britt, she gave a wonderful, she said rejection is not, it's just redirection. Hmm. Rejection's not the end. There's always something more coming. It's God's will. And if he says no right now, there's something bigger in the future. Because I know that if I had ran for the Court of Civil Appeals and gotten the point, I would not be sitting here right now with Kate. And so I'm very thankful for that. But go for it. Do it all. And go all out.
0: Well, you know, y'all are coming along at an interesting time because you do have these incredible female leader examples. Mm-hmm. Obviously, Governor Kay Ivey, and she's going to be leaving office next year, but Senator Katie Britt, mm-hmm. think she'll probably be in office for quite some time. So talk about what that's like, because it hasn't always been that way in Alabama or in this country about really strong female leaders that are an example for y'all.
1: And when Katie Britt, when she came to speak, she just lights up a room when she walks in. You can tell that she's so passionate about her people. And seeing that compassion come from a woman is so powerful because women are compassionate, passionate people. And so I think that it's important that they do take office because they really care about their people. So
2: I would say the same thing. Senator Katie Britt shows those characteristics really well. It's really encouraging for us as young women coming up into this and being able to vote next year, seeing the passion and making me want to look into things more like the government. I've never thought about doing politics or anything like that, but just seeing her dedication and passion to something like this and opening my eyes a little bit more to the behind the scenes, it's really encouraging.
0: Yeah, and just seeing some of the photos from Girl State, was really cool. Obviously, Lee Sellers is such an incredible leader as well.
1: For sure.
0: So y'all are lucky to have those great leaders. Okay, I told you I was going to put you on the spot. So you're rising seniors. You'll be seniors in high school yes. next year. So we're getting close. What plans for the future, if any?
1: I really hope to go to the University of Alabama. They've supported me in a lot of aspects of my life. I've done early college with them and dual enrolled, had great professors. I'm planning to major in news media with the concentration in sports media.
0: Hey.
1: And now I'm thinking a minor in political science. Stay in it. I think it can teach me a lot. Even if I don't do something political, I think it's a great thing to have under my belt, at least be informed. So.
0: Absolutely.
2: I plan to stay in Tuscaloosa and go to the University of Alabama and hopefully... roommate with Kate.
1: Yeah.
0: Oh boy, this is gonna continue.
2: This is another thing Girl State brings, roommates. and major in elementary education, and hopefully do more with psychology and the behavior of kids behind the scenes and just how they function.
0: Interesting. So you mentioned maybe getting into politics one day. I mean, I think, you know, it used to be that when you said that, it's like, oh, don't be ambitious like that. But I think it's good to say, hey, no, I want to be involved. I want to step up. It kind of taking a page out of Katie Britt's book.
1: Oh, yeah, for sure. And, I mean, I never thought that I'd say that. I've always kind of grown up with the thing, like, that's not for me. I don't think I'm that much of a leader. I don't think my voice really matters. But this week really showed me it does, and it does leave an impact. And so I could definitely see myself advocating for others.
0: Well, okay, and it's so cool. You talked about getting involved in news media, news production. Mm-hmm. That's very important. I can tell you that. But all, like early childhood education and things like that, that can translate into anything.
2: Yes.
0: And it's so great to, I mean, look at the governor. She was started as a teacher.
2: Yes.
0: You know, and so I think it's really important. I'm just tickled to death because when I look at y'all, I'm seeing the next generation of leadership in Alabama, whether it's in the classroom, whether it's in the newsroom, or whether it's in the Capitol or the State House. So congratulations.
1: Thank you.
0: We're so proud of you, and I just can't wait to follow your careers.
2: Yeah,
1: thank
2: you so
1: much. Thanks for having us. It means a lot.
14: Girls State had over 350 citizens this year when it convened in Tuscaloosa. The week of activities has inspired many citizens to become involved in their communities in a new way. For Tennessee Valley Mornings, I'm Bob Nance.
3: 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Sherelia Duncan, a pharmacist with 23 years of experience, took over after joining Fox as a staff pharmacist in July 2025. Duncan is a graduate of Auburn University's pharmacy program. Growth is coming from two directions. Some TRICARE beneficiaries are returning from retail and mail order pharmacies, where co-pays have increased. Space Command personnel and families relocating to Redstone are adding to patient numbers as well. In April alone, Fox filled 26,723 prescriptions. The pharmacy recently expanded its script center, the express pickup service at the exchange, from 160 to 208 compartments. 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
0: From Marketplace in Washington, I'm Kimberly Adams. There could be a glut of oil on the market next year. That's according to a report out this morning from the International Energy Agency. The IEA says if the Middle East peace deal holds and the Strait of Hormuz reopens, oil will start flowing again gradually, then really pick up. Marketplace's Nancy Marshall-Genzer has the details.
2: Here's a new twist on the old supply and demand story. The IEA says next year, demand for oil won't be able to keep up with supply. This is the IEA's first monthly report on the 2027 oil market, and it looks good for consumers because when supply outstrips demand, prices fall. The report predicts a, quote, significant overhang emerging next year, with oil supplies surging by around 8 million barrels per day, while global demand grows by just 2 million barrels a day. This won't happen all at once. The IEA says it'll take a while to clear mines out of the strait. Supply chains will take time to get back to normal, and global oil reserves could still reach historic lows before the market shifts into surplus mode. The report says that'll happen toward the end of this year. I'm Nancy Marshall-Genzer for Marketplace.
0: Let's do the numbers. The Census Bureau released retail sales data for May a short while ago, a measure of consumer spending. It was up 0.9% from the month prior and up almost 7% from this time last year. And ahead of Fed Chair Kevin Warsh's first press conference in his new role later today, Dow, S&P, and NASDAQ futures are mixed, with the S&P and the NASDAQ up in the 0 to 0.6% range and the Dow future down 44 points. The 10-year Treasury yield is up at 4.43%.
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0: A recent report from the Social Security Board of Trustees finds that the fund that helps pay for retirement benefits will run out of money earlier than previously projected, meaning it would be unable to pay out full benefits starting in the last quarter of 2032. For more on what all this means, we're joined by Catherine Ann Edwards. She's a labor economist and host of the Optimist Economy podcast. Catherine, welcome.
3: Thank you so much for having me.
0: So when we hear that Social Security will be depleted in late 2032, what does that mean will actually happen to folks' benefits?
3: Well, probably nothing in 2032, because Social Security's program, as you know it, actually has two separate trust funds, one for the old age and survivor benefits, one for disability benefits. The disability trust fund, they will dip into it to get two more years. So it'll actually not really be on the cliff until 2034.
0: What are some of the reasons behind this worsening picture for Social Security?
3: Social Security has had the same problem for roughly 35 years, which is congressional neglect and inaction. The way that the program is designed, and of course, this has never happened before, but in theory, should the trust fund truly be depleted, the program's benefits for all current and future beneficiaries would be cut by a flat amount. It's estimated to be 17% in 2034. That is not only avoidable if they act at the last minute, but the size of the cut would be smaller if they had acted sooner.
0: Last summer, the Republicans passed that big tax and spending bill into law, and that lowered the taxes that beneficiaries have to pay on their Social Security income. How is that playing into this dynamic?
3: The Office of the Actuary of the Trustees report released estimates after the bill was passed last summer to say that it did accelerate the depletion of the trust fund. I think what is probably more telling, not just of the One Big Beautiful Bill Act's tax cut, is that the immigration policy is going to have the biggest hit on Social Security.
0: Say more about that.
3: You know, Social Security is really a wage and worker program. And we think of it being a reflection of our demographics, but it's really much more of a reflection of our economics. How many people are working and how are they earning? The two biggest hits to the program historically have been, you know, falling or stagnant wages for the bottom half of workers, and then the Great Recession, lots of people unemployed for a long time. But going forward, we really do have a population issue because we have lower fertility. But in the past, we've always made up for that lower fertility by having high immigration. What can truly damage Social Security in a way that will be very hard to make up for is making the country a net loser of immigrants, which is what we have been for the past year and a half.
2: Like you mentioned, Congress has known this cliff has been coming for ages now, but it feels like the people who are beginning to be elected to Congress could easily see this cliff come on their watch. We're in an election year. Is this coming up at all?
3: If you are voting for a senator right now, you are voting for the senator that will be in office when the first move has to happen, which is when the old age trust fund is depleted in 2032. They either have to fix the program or they have to dip into the disability funds. They have to do some kind of congressional action, even if that action is buying two more years of time. That is who is running for office for Senate right now. But I think it's starting to come home that this next presidential election in particular, we are electing the Social Security president.
2: What are some solutions that could actually fix this imbalance?
3: You know, Social Security has this reputation of being the third rail of politics. I think that that's actually been a political fiction that has very much suited its detractors because there's actually very little disagreement among Americans. They know exactly what they want. Preserve this program. Don't cut benefits. Pay for it however you need to. But this is my program. And that's, I mean, 80% of Republicans would agree with that statement. So I think it's truly an area in which this partisan political divide, it just doesn't exist for most people because everyone knows someone who's benefited from Social Security, and everyone knows that they are going to need Social Security to some extent when they retire. It's still more than half of income for more than half of retirees.
2: Catherine Ann Edwards is a labor economist and host of the Optimist Economy podcast. Catherine, thank you.
3: Thank you for having me.
2: And in Washington, I'm Kimberly Adams with the Marketplace Morning Report. 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
6: Good morning, Tennessee Valley. 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I'm your host, R.L. Terry. Whether your day begins in downtown Huntsville, a small town along the Tennessee River, or somewhere in between, we are here to bring you the stories and conversations that matter most. Coming up this hour, Alex has a story for you on the Land Trust of North Alabama and Orion Amphitheater's Outdoor Recreation Fair, which is designed to help people find easy on-ramps to connect with nature. Then later, Bob Nance has a story for you on the ALA Girls State Leadership Camp. We also have your latest news, weather, and so much more, including Marketplace Tech and the Marketplace Morning Report right here on Tennessee Valley Mornings on 89.3 WLRH. Your news is next.
7: BBC News with Moira Alderson. President Trump has warned that he's ready to resume military action if Tehran doesn't abide by its obligations. He was speaking on the sidelines of a G7 meeting 2 days before the signing of an accord to pause the war pending a full agreement. Hours earlier, three Iranian oil tankers had passed through a US blockade. John Donison reports from Jerusalem.
8: Facing criticism from Israel and hawks within his own Republican Party, President Trump pushed back on the idea his deal made too many concessions to Iran. He said if Tehran didn't behave, the US would go right back to dropping bombs right smack in the middle of their head. To the surprise of some, the Memorandum of Understanding contains the lifting of oil and petrochemical sanctions on Iran with immediate effect, which will put billions of dollars back into the country's economy.
7: Meanwhile, the International Energy Agency says oil stocks in OECD countries have fallen to their lowest levels since 1990. It said releases from emergency reserves accelerated in May due to the conflict in the Gulf. In its latest monthly report, the IEA said the world's oil market will gradually recover from the closure of the Strait of Hormuz if the framework peace deal between the United States and Iran holds. Health officials in the Democratic Republic of Congo are searching for a six-year-old girl with Ebola who was taken from a treatment facility in North Kivu province. Health authorities have warned that finding the girl is crucial both for her treatment. Camilla Mills has more details.
9: According to an official notice, the mother and child were removed from a hospital by a group of men who refused their transfer to an Ebola treatment centre. Authorities say the child had tested positive for the virus and are appealing for information on her whereabouts. The case highlights the difficulties facing health workers as they try to contain the latest Ebola outbreak. Community mistrust, misinformation, and insecurity have hampered efforts to trace contacts and isolate patients in some affected areas.
7: Germany's armed forces are set to increase the number of experiments involving the use of killing animals. The Defence Ministry cited the changed global security situation and more complex military research demands as reasons. Elettra Naismith reports.
10: Animal testing has been conducted for decades by the German military to gain insights, for example, into the treatment of injured soldiers. But the decision to increase experiments rather than phase them out has angered some. The Defence Ministry says all testing follows guidelines to minimise pain and distress. But animals are harmed and they die. How many are used has been classified since 2020. 2019 data show around 400, mainly rats, but also mice, guinea pigs, pigs and even donkeys, in everything from surgical procedures to assessing the impact of injuries.
7: World news from the BBC. Britain's National Crime Agency says it carried out raids in Germany last month that dealt a significant blow to gangs smuggling migrants across the Channel. Thousands of items were seized, including dinghies, engines, pumps and life jackets. The agency said some of the equipment was packed in kits ready to be delivered on demand to the French coast. A 66-year-old man from Rwanda has appeared in court in the Netherlands, charged with inciting and taking part in the massacre of 3,000 ethnic Tutsis during the 1994 genocide in his homeland. The suspect, named only as Eugene N., denied the charges. He's now got Dutch nationality and can't be extradited. Ghana is hosting a major conference on reparatory justice following a landmark UN resolution recognising the trafficking and enslavement of Africans as the gravest crime against humanity. Leaders, historians and legal experts from more than 80 countries are meeting in Accra to discuss next steps, including restitution and reparations. The gathering comes after 123 UN member states backed the resolution in March. The new director of the Louvre Museum in Paris, Christophe Leribeau, says it's running out of steam and is struggling to upgrade its ageing facilities. Mr. Leribeau was speaking to a Senate committee after being appointed in February in the wake of a spectacular theft last year. Peter Hyatt has more.
11: There was a brazen daylight robbery where thieves placed a mechanical ladder outside the Louvre's walls, climbed up it, broke in through a window and stole about $100 million worth of imperial crown jewels. Four people have been arrested, but most of the jewels have not been recovered. But it highlighted how useless the security system was. Could this happen in broad daylight with visitors going in and out? More recently, for example, a water leak damaged hundreds of books in the Egyptology department. But there are other problems too. Strikes and ticket fraud cutting the museum's income.
7: That's the latest. BBC News.
12: 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With your Tennessee Valley News Update, I'm Katie Gannaway. The city of Gadsden received major funding last week, earmarked for engineering, surveying for, and designing a new pedestrian bridge across the Coosa River. The city's mayor, Craig Ford, accepted the $690,000 grant from Innovate Alabama, a statewide public-private partnership focused on entrepreneurship, technology, and innovation. Not only will the bridge become a new landmark and attraction, boosting tourism in the city of Gadsden, it is also expected to help improve the city's walkability and connect riverfront parks and regional trail networks. The Alabama Department of Transportation has awarded 9 airports statewide more than $2 million in state grants. Through the department's Alabama Airport Improvement Funding Program, these public-use airports will receive financial assistance and technical support. This includes assisting airport owners with the planning, construction, and maintenance of aviation facilities. Airports being awarded a part of the funding include Prierfield Regional in Tanner and the Huntsville Executive Airport Tom Sharp Jr. Field in Madison County. And the Madison History Association invites the public to its next meeting, happening tonight at 6 at the Madison Public Library. Miranda Castle, an officer in the Madison Rainbolt chapter of the Daughters of American Revolution, is the speaker. She will give a presentation on the 250th anniversary of the birth of the United States by examining the nation's founding through the firsthand accounts of those who lived it. Details on the Madison History Association's public Facebook group. This is Tennessee Valley Mornings on 89.3 WLRH.
6: Thank you, Katie, for our local news brief. Now let's take a look at the weather. We'll begin with a relatively comfortable morning with temperatures in the upper 60s and low 70s, but we will really feel the elevated humidity as the day goes on. Afternoon highs will climb into the lower 90s across much of our listening area with low to moderate chances of pop-up afternoon showers and thunderstorms. Deeper moisture is projected to return to the area starting

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1: I'm Alex Hall, host of WLRH's Curiosity Squad. North Alabama has no shortage of outdoor places to explore, from rivers and caves to trails and greenways. The Land Trust of North Alabama teamed up with the Orion Amphitheater for a first outdoor recreation fair held this past weekend. I went along to check it out. I'd wondered what was behind the idea. Caroline Kennedy from the Land Trust explains.
2: We came up with the idea for this event because there's so many wonderful ways to get outside in North Alabama, but there can be barriers for folks to trying these things out. If you've never been mountain biking before, you might think, well, how do I just go out and go mountain biking one day? I don't want to go buy one. I want to learn about it first and connect with a group. Or rock climbing, you know, that takes equipment and, you know, some expertise. And so we wanted to put this event together so that people could come out and find all in one place the answers they're looking for to how to get connected outdoors. It's been wonderful. We're so excited at the turnout. We've had over 400 people come through already. And I have to say, even at our table, at the Land Trust table, just about half of the people I talked to said that they just moved here from out of town. So it sounds like this has become a place for people to plug in and find out ways to get connected with hobbies and friends after they move here.
3: My name is Keith Wolf Hughes. I'm the Finance and Admin Director with Alabama Audubon, based in Birmingham, Alabama. We are the state's largest bird conservation organization. We do bird walks all around the state, and then we do a lot of science and conservation work behind the scenes where we're monitoring nesting birds, trying to educate the community on how we can cohabitate with our bird friends, and all of us enjoy the environment together. There are so many different ways that you can get out and enjoy nature, one of them being as simple as just getting out and seeing the birds. There are some great apps for your phone like Merlin and eBird, where if you are a novice like myself, you can just turn on your app, hear a bird song, and it will help you identify that bird.
4: Yeah, I'm Bob Locklear, and I'm here with the Sierra Club of North Alabama. We get up to a lot of hiking. So we do a lot of hiking events and those kind of things around the area. We have such great properties and mountains here. I thank the Land Trust for that and the state parks. We have beautiful state parks to hike in. So we do hikes all over this general area in North Alabama. Right now I'm leading a Tuesday night hike that's 5:30 every Tuesday evening. If you want to come up to the Montesano State Park hikers parking lot, we do a different route every night. We get back just before sunset. So right now it's about a 2-hour hike. In September it'll be about a 1-hour hike. And if it's muddy and stuff, we don't go down the slopes. And if it's nice, we do. And we just kind of go where we want to go. And we set a pace that's pretty quick, but you know, I set a pace that everyone can do. So if we have people that want to go fast, we go faster. If people want to go slow, we go slower. And that's the hike we mainly do. And we also do a social first Monday of every month. We do a social at Stowhouse. Just drop in 5:30. We just get on a table and talk environmentalism and hikes.
1: What's the advantages for people who are, say, interested in hiking in joining up with a club like yourselves?
4: Well, you know, first of all, you don't have to join Sierra Club to come on our hikes, so you can just come. If you join Sierra Club, we'd love it. It's just $35 a year, and you're supporting all the environmentalism that goes on nationwide. But the advantage is you can just come out and hike with somebody who's professionally trained. So I've been through certifications and first aid certifications that I keep. I bring a first aid kit to every hike. So, you know, I know the trails. I'm not going to lose you. I'm going to take care of you if you fall, and I'm going to get you out. So that's the advantage of going with a group like that as opposed to taking off on your own.
5: My name is Michael Goodman. I'm with Madison Greenways and Trails, and I'm part of Madison Greenways and Trails. We build, maintain hiking trails and greenways for the city of Madison, and we encourage all of them to come on out and enjoy our trails. There's greenways and then there's trails. Okay, a greenway in the city of Madison is generally a paved flat trail, so maintaining it is easy. A trail is, depending upon where you are, could be rocky. It could and have lots of trees. The trees fall down, or there could be washouts. It's certainly on Rainbow Mountain. Other places, we're building a new trail on Mill Creek, off of Balch Road, and that there's no rocks. It's just pine trees and cedar trees, and you just we just

0: scrape out a new trail, and so that'll be easy for people. My backyard is Rainbow Mountain, and so for many years I would go take my dog out on a daily hike. And now I'm retired, because I worked for almost 40 years for NASA. I'm an old guy. So I still go out on most days of the week, go out for like a 3-4 mile hike. And I just ran into some other folks who were maintaining the trails. And they said, hey, you want to join? I said, sure. And so that's how we do it, because we're all volunteers. And we just go out. And if there's an issue with one of the trails, we fix it.
1: I'm Brian Carter, Huntsville Track Club. So the Huntsville Track Club is a local nonprofit. We've been in here in Huntsville since 1971. We host roughly 25 races a year. Our big events will be Cotton Run on Memorial Day and the Rocket City Marathon in December. What else?
2: And what message are you trying to get across by being here today?
1: Really, we're trying to celebrate anybody that's interested in running, or get them out there, teach them about running, help them connect with the community, and get involved any way they'd like to.
2: And what do you love about running?
1: I think the camaraderie of people. And you get to, in my opinion, when I go somewhere, I love to run through the city, because it's a great way to see somewhere new. You go a little bit slower on foot than you do in a car.
3: My name is TJ Johnson. I'm with the Tennessee River Line. The Tennessee River Line is first the 1.2 million acres of connected outdoor recreation experiences on and along the Tennessee River. It's also an initiative out of UT Extension that serves communities along the river in the four states that the river's housed in to create access to the Tennessee River. Because it's one of our region's most underutilized outdoor recreation assets.
4: Yeah, I'm Savannah Schmidt. I'm with Alabama Scenic River Trail. I'm the communications specialist there. The Alabama Scenic River Trail started as an idea of, we have a 632-mile continuous water trail that goes from Northeast Alabama down to the Gulf. And out of that kind of sprang this organization. It was a federally recognized national water trail and national recreation trail and a scenic waterway. We are super proud of all the work that has kind of gone in. We've really kind of blown up and grown throughout the past few years. And the other thing is, we're in our 8th annual year of the Great Alabama 650. And the Great Alabama 650 is actually the longest paddle race in the United States. And it goes down that river trail that I was telling you about. So 650 miles, it actually goes in to Mobile Bay and finishes in Fort Morgan. So we have about 20 or so racers do it every single year. And we are so happy. And it's a fantastic opportunity to just show off all of Alabama's waterways.
2: How long does it take to paddle 650 miles?
4: Yes. So it's 10, they get 10 days total. They get 10 days, that's a cutoff. Believe it or not, some people do it in 5, which is crazy, right? I think the record is 4 days and 20 hours. Now, that was when there was a huge amount of flow on the water, but there is still people. They're crazy endurance athletes. They're awesome, just super dedicated. They don't sleep a lot, so it's really funny and interesting to talk to them, especially afterward. But no, we're super proud of that. We're super proud of our race, and it's just an awesome thing to showcase all of Alabama.
5: So I'm Sean with the Dirty Danglers. We are a local caving club to North Alabama. We take people out caving, and we are also a conservation task force. So we clean up caves and we fix broken spaleo themes and remove graffiti and stuff like that. And we take people out and teach them how to cave conservatively and safely. And we want to basically save the caves for the future generations to enjoy, just like we are. I like the adventure, and I love the science-y aspects of it. Underground, you get to see all the geology in the area, so you literally get to navigate through the layers, through the different geological layers, and you get to see that hands-on. And there's also tons of biology, so you get to see tons of different cave-adapted creatures, like cave shrimp and cave crawfish and bats and isopods, and tons of really neat animals that you only get to see underground.
6: Getting outdoors is not as hard as people think it is. Just take that first step. You know, reach out, do a Google search, fill out a contact form, and, you know, these people at these organizations and these clubs and affinity groups, we all want you to get outside and have fun and experience the joy of being in nature. So just take that first step. It's not as hard as you think it is.
7: There were 24 organizations at the expo, including camping, cycling, and boating, giving you no excuses for getting out and having fun. The Land Trust said that they hope to make this an annual event. I'm Alex Hall for Tennessee Valley Mornings.
3: Coming up next on Tennessee Valley Mornings is the latest from Marketplace Tech. Today, the Marketplace Tech team is looking at the federal government's new export controls, which led to Anthropic withdrawing access to its powerful cybersecurity AI Mythos and Fable. What's the issue with turning on this AI kill switch so quickly? Find out next. I'm R.L. Terry, and you're listening to Tennessee Valley Mornings on 89.3 WLRH.
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8: Last week, the Trump administration ordered Anthropic to cut off access to its most advanced AI models, Mythos and the pared-down public version Fable, from foreign nationals due to reported security weaknesses in Fable's safeguards. In response, Anthropic shut them down for everyone, including the handful of companies that had been granted access to Mythos to shore up cybersecurity. One of those is Mozilla, which said Mythos identified about 270 bugs in its Firefox browser that had slipped through previous reviews. Mozilla Chief Technology Officer Rafi Krikorian says the government essentially hit a kill switch on the system.
10: The fight about Fable and whether it's dangerous or not is one that we should be having. But the real question that we now should be asking is, like, who gets to throw a switch like this? Like, who needs to disclose why that switch is being thrown? Should there be written reason? Should there be appeal? Should there be independent review? You know, I talk a lot about, when it comes to these AI intelligence systems, that we need to be owners and not renters. And I think this is like the biggest example of renting that I've ever seen, that, you know, a technology that I could be depending on, all of a sudden, by someone else's decision, is now being shut off and access being cut off worldwide.
8: I mean, do you think at a fundamental level, the government should have a kill switch, be able to kind of shut down a model that it deems a national security risk?
10: I'm not disagreeing with their ability to go do it. I think what I'm disagreeing with is there doesn't seem to be a plan. And so, yes, we should have these kill switches, but then the question is, what happens next? And also, why was the switch thrown in the first place? Like, do we have a right to understand what the actual bug was or what the actual jailbreak is that they're trying to fix?
8: What kinds of circumstances or processes would maybe make you more comfortable with something like that?
10: You know, the government, to their credit, has been talking about doing investments in making sure that technology like this is being exposed to banks, is being exposed to public utility systems. But I think it's more than just exposing them and showing what their bugs are, right? Like, the IT team that works in a public utility and IT team that works in a hospital, they're doing God's work, but frankly, they're just not equipped in order to deal with it. And so for me, if you're going to throw a switch like that, you need to have a plan of like, okay, but the defenders, we need to make sure that you're actually properly equipped to actually defend yourself at this moment. And then, like I mentioned before, having a sense of just a disclosure in order to let us know why you flipped the switch would be really useful. I mean, I can't help thinking, if I were one of the leaders in Anthropic right now, I'd have to be asking, like, how is this going to impact my IPO moving forward, right? So I think there are just all these ramifications to having cloak and daggers behind how this switch is being thrown, I think just hasn't been thought through.
8: Rafi Krikorian, CTO at Mozilla. Daniel Shin produced this episode. I'm Megan McCarty-Carino, and that's Marketplace Tech. This is APM.
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18: A startup company, Reflect Orbital, is proposing to launch 50,000 satellite mirrors by 2035 to illuminate solar panels on Earth all night long. This would be devastating for human sleep cycles, birds, insects, plants, and many of the biological systems of organisms on which we all depend. It would be game over for astronomy and stargazing. My night sky research colleague, Dr. Emilio Falco, has calculated that such a system would not be able to power solar panel installations in California and Arizona during the night and be far more expensive than battery systems, which can store solar-generated energy for use during the nighttime hours. The problem is currently near-Earth space is pretty much unregulated and anyone can do anything they want. All they have to do is to convince enough investors to fund the project. The situation is reaching crisis proportions. Elon Musk's SpaceX 10,000 Starlink satellites are soon to be joined by 5,408 launched by Jeff Bezos, 3,000 launched by Amazon, and 28,000 to be launched by China. In an article submitted to Earth and Planetary Astrophysics, Dr. Sarah Thiel of Princeton University and her three co-authors present research which shows that the crash clock has fallen from 164 days in 2018 to 5.5 days in 2026. This means that if satellite operators quit making avoidance maneuvers, a catastrophic collision would occur every 5.5 days. As the number of satellites increases, the situation is getting closer to the Kessler syndrome when a crash chain reaction of satellites could cause near-Earth orbits to be filled with debris and be dangerous and unusable. For Travelers in the Night, this is Dr. Al Grauer. Stay tuned.
19: You're listening to Tennessee Valley Mornings. I'm your host, R.L. Terry. Coming up next, Bob Nance is here with your latest political and civic news throughout the Tennessee Valley. Then after your civic update, we head into your news update from the Associated Press. Then after the break, Bob will be back with you for his story on the ALA Girls State, a leadership camp for high school girls where they create a mock government. It's sure to be interesting. Keep the radio dial right here.
16: With the Tennessee Valley Political Roundup, I'm Bob Nance. Yesterday was the vote for the runoff between the top two candidates that will now appear on the November ballot for several statewide and district seats. This fall's Republican nominee for the seat, currently held by Senator Tommy Tuberville, will be current Congressman from Enterprise, Alabama, Barry Moore. He led the vote over former U.S. Navy SEAL Jared Hudson by almost 20 points when the race was called. Former Alabama Republican Party Chairman John Wall's name will appear on the November ballot in the Republican column running for Lieutenant Governor as he defeated fellow Republican and current Secretary of State Wes Allen. Catherine Robertson, the former counsel for Attorney General Steve Marshall, has won the slot for the Republican Party for the Attorney General position. Steve Marshall was defeated in the first primary vote when he attempted to claim the U.S. Senate seat nomination. Catherine Robertson defeated Jay Mitchell, a former Alabama Supreme Court justice that had stepped down from his position to run for Attorney General. On the Democratic side, Andrew Sneed, running for U.S. Congressional District 5, defeated Candace Duvier for that nomination by claiming more than 80% of the votes cast in the runoff. Mr. Sneed has said that this nomination is just the first step as he prepares to campaign against an incumbent Republican congressman. While the changes in the congressional districts that were created, disallowed, allowed again, disallowed, and then allowed again, there is a special election in Central and South Alabama for congressional representatives on August 11th, and municipal elections on August 25th throughout the state will be the last of these smaller pools of elections until November. Voting is easy, and everyone should, but remember, simply voting doesn't pave your roads or pick up your trash. That's the job of your local legislative boards, councils, and commissions. Find one and discover what you can do to make life better for your family and neighbors. The Madison County Commission meets today at 11 a.m. in the commission chambers in the county courthouse that takes up the entire center of downtown Huntsville. And the Red Bay City Council meets today at 3:30 p.m. at Red Bay City Hall on 4th Avenue South. This has been the Tennessee Valley Political Roundup. I'm Bob Nance. 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
20: AP News, I'm Marcela Sanchez. Iran will immediately take steps to reopen the Strait of Hormuz once a tentative deal with the U.S. to end the war is signed and will be allowed to sell its oil without restrictions. This was according to leaked copies of an interim agreement that officials say broadly matches the document. The accord also envisions Iran receiving at least $300 billion to rebuild after the war. But at the Group of Seven summit in France, President Trump said the U.S. won't spend 10 cents to help Iran build. The agreement also says the U.S. would work to end all U.S. and United Nations sanctions imposed on Tehran if a final agreement addressing Iran's nuclear program is reached. The agreement is set to be signed in Switzerland on Friday. AP correspondent Julie Walker reports Luigi Mangione's hearing has been delayed after the DA failed to tell the jail he was needed in court.
21: A hearing in Luigi Mangione's state murder case in the killing of UnitedHealthcare CEO Brian Thompson was postponed until Wednesday after prosecutors said they failed to inform his jailers that he was needed in court. Judge Gregory Caro had scheduled a hearing for Tuesday but adjourned it after the assistant district attorney told him prosecutors had failed to send required paperwork. Caro had been expected to rule on an unspecified matter after holding a secret hearing 2 weeks ago. He said he sealed the virtual proceeding at the request of the defense. He's pled not guilty to murder charges in both cases. Julie Walker, New York.
20: Wall Street pointed toward modest gains in pre-market trading, and oil traded below $80 a barrel. People jumped out of their vehicles and rushed to help after a plane crashed on a highway and caught fire in Laredo, Texas. Police say six people were on the business jet last night, and one person died. This is AP News.
22: AP Sports, I'm Geffen Coolball. Lionel Messi opened his record sixth World Cup with his first hat trick for a record-tying 16 tournament goals to lead defending champion Argentina in a 3-0 win over Algeria. Messi matched Germany's Miroslav Klose for the all-time World Cup mark. Kylian Mbappe scored a brace to pass Pele with 14 World Cup goals, powering France's 3-1 World Cup opening win over Senegal. Norway defeated Iraq 4-1. NHL John Tortorella won't return as coach of the Vegas Golden Knights after guiding them to the Stanley Cup final on an interim basis. Former 10-year NHL veteran Kyle Calder died at age 47 after an illness. And in tennis, the All England Club has announced a Wimbledon doubles wildcard invitation for sisters Serena and Venus Williams. Geffen Coolbaugh, AP Sports.
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19: 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Coming up next, Bob Nance returns for a story on the ALA Girls State, a week-long leadership camp for high school girls where they learn about the political process by electing officials for all levels of state government, then actively running a mock government. Tennessee Valley Mornings continues next.
16: In 1942, the American Legion Auxiliary sponsored a program for rising high school senior girls from around the state to come to a camp to learn about the fundamentals of government. This first girl state in Alabama took place just outside of Montgomery, with almost 70 girls attending. After a brief hiatus during World War II, Girl State has continued every year since 1946. Meeting at university campuses for a week of learning the fundamentals of civics. During this time, they create town and city governments, create a state government, and elect leaders for all of them. Since its inception, nearly 20,000 girls have been citizens of Girl State, including Governor Kay Ivey and Senator Katie Britt. During the course of the week, earlier this month, the citizens took a field trip to Montgomery, and Todd Stacey from Alabama Public Television's Capital Journal took the opportunity to talk to Governor Kate Hinden and her chief of staff, Caitlin Izell, about their experience at Girl State.
0: This week, it's Girl State, and I'm pleased to be joined by the governor, Kate Hinden, and the chief of staff, Caitlin Izell. Ladies, thanks for coming on the show.
1: Oh, well, thanks for having us.
2: Thank you for having us.
0: Absolutely. Well, congratulations. It's a really big deal. You've been elected governor, and your first act was to appoint the chief of staff, correct?
1: Yes, sir. Yes, sir.
0: Very cool. Well, walk me through what this week has been like for y'all. I think we were talking in the hallway the other day, or upstairs, you said life-changing.
1: Yeah. So when we got here on Sunday, I think we were all really nervous. We didn't really know what to expect. And so as soon as I walked in, that's when I met Taitlin. And she was kind of just sitting in the corner, and I was thinking, oh, I want to be friends with her. And so ever since then, we've been attached to the hip. And throughout the week, we've learned parliamentary procedures. We voted on bills, passed bills, and we've had so many sessions, speakers like Senator Katie Britt. And it's just been a really inspiring week. And if you told me at the beginning of the week I was going to be governor, I don't think I would have believed you. So really, it has been life-changing, and I think I could see a future in politics.
0: Oh, okay. You're getting ahead of me. Caitlin, how about you?
2: I can say that Kate has really helped me, and I would not have been as involved with Girl State as I was. I wasn't going to run for anything to begin with, and then with the encouragement, I did. And I think just seeing the dedication from the other girls campaigning for something they're very passionate about, and seeing them do what they love.
0: I'm always curious how people get involved in Girl State. I went to Boy State many moons ago, and it was kind of random. Like, I didn't really plan on it, but I know it's a lot more popular these days. So how did you first hear about Girl State and end up signing up?
1: So I've had a lot of different friends from my high school go, girls that I've been really close with. And so this year I've had a history teacher specifically, and she actually took us to Washington, D.C. back in March. And she's really been one of those people that's inspired me kind of unintentionally just through her passion for history and teaching students. And so she kind of pushed me to go to Girl State. She said that she'd think I'd be a great leader. And so that kind of gave me a little bit of confidence. And so I'm really happy that I had her to inspire me to go.
0: Very cool. Taitlin?
2: So I attend a very small Christian school, and so my counselor just came up to us one day, and luckily me and my mom are privileged to, she works there and I go to school there, and so we were together in the hallway one day, and my counselor had stopped me and said that she noticed my outstanding leadership and wanted to know if I'd be interested in joining it.
0: Absolutely. And what a great program it is. And shout out to the American Legion Auxiliary for putting it on. Obviously, American Legion also does the Boys State. Just a really meaningful experience teaching civic involvement, teaching civic pride. And I mean, you just mentioned that you might have a career in politics one day. That's really interesting. But I'm also curious, because you ran for governor, that takes a lot of guts,
1: know,
0: put your name on the ballot, campaign, because I'm sure a bunch of your friends also did. What was your campaign platform?
1: So I actually wrote a bill on it as well, and it's having body wellness programs in public schools. I actually have a nonprofit called Choose Children and then a platform called Breaking Down the Mirror. And it's to help teenage girls and boys with eating disorders and body image issues because numbers are on the rise. And unfortunately, a lot of teens suffer from that now. Mm. And it's become a really big mental health issue. And so we actually got to pass my bill in the Senate and the House. And then I got to sign it as governor. So that was really meaningful to get to see that come to life. And I've seen how it's impacted all the girls this week. And it's really meant a lot because I've had to share my testimony and my story and use vulnerability. So it's really been inspiring from them to help me out with that.
0: How about that? Taylor, I'm curious because, you know, I've been a political staffer before. And so that's, you know, sometimes you got to do the dirty work, right?
1: Yes.
0: She gets the name on the door. You got to do the dirty work. What's that been like? You know, managing a staff and things like that.
2: Yes, sir. It's gone from things as far as being in the hallways at 12 a.m. hanging up posters or decorating with her when no one else would, or even things like carrying her bags for her when she has to go on stage, but also the encouragement part. I really think that I played a huge role in encouraging Kate. I hope I have.
1: For sure.
2: In calming the nerves, because I know it can be nervous going in front of a bunch of girls and running for something you're so passionate about and so dedicated to and you want. And so whether that be little quick prayers before or just a gentle hug.
0: Mm-hmm. Did you get to meet Liz Fillmore, the governor's chief of staff?
2: Yes.
0: How about that? That's you can kind of see. It really does line up. What, you know, governor, lieutenant governor, attorney mm-hmm. general, all that, but also the staff that is so important to how things run. Well, look, I'm curious how, you know, you've been through Girl State. It's life-changing. There are others out there maybe watching this program, maybe parents of girls watching this program. What would you say to encourage them why it's important to get involved? I'll start with you.
1: We had a session this week, and her name, Miss Ibby Dixon, she spoke to us, and she kind of said something along the lines of, pursue something that doesn't come with guarantees. And so whenever I was sitting there about to give my speech for governor, I was sitting there thinking, what in the world am I doing? I'm not qualified for this. People don't care what I have to say, but I went for it, and that's important. And I made the connections. I met the girls. I left the impact. And so I think really just go for it, no matter if it's out of your comfort zone or not. You're never going to know if you'll succeed if you don't at least try. Mm. So that's my...
2: I would have the same thing to say. Senator Katie Britt, she gave a wonderful... She said rejection is not... It's just redirection. Hmm. Rejection's not the end. There's always something more coming. If it's God's will. And if he says no right now, there's something bigger in the future. Because I know that if I had ran for the Court of Civil Appeals and gotten the point, I would not be sitting here right now with Kate. And so I'm very thankful for that. But go for it. Do it all. And go all out.
0: Well, you know, y'all are coming along at an interesting time because you do have these incredible female leader examples. Mm-hmm. Obviously, Governor Kay Ivey, and she's going to be leaving office next year, but Senator Katie Britt, mm-hmm. I think she'll probably be in office for quite some time. So talk about what that's like, because it hasn't always been that way in Alabama or in this country about really strong female leaders that are an example for y'all.
1: And when Katie Britt, when she came to speak, she just lights up a room when she walks in. You can tell that she's so passionate about her people. And seeing that compassion come from a woman is so powerful because women are compassionate, passionate people. And so I think that it's important that they do take office because they really care about their people. So
2: I would say the same thing. Senator Katie Britt shows those characteristics really well. It's really encouraging for us as young women coming up into this and being able to vote next year, seeing the passion and making me want to look into things more like the government. I've never thought about doing politics or anything like that, but just seeing her dedication and passion to something like this and opening my eyes a little bit more to the behind the scenes, it's really encouraging.
0: Yeah, and just seeing some of the photos from Girl State, it was really cool. Obviously, Lee Sellers is such an incredible leader as well.
1: For sure.
0: So y'all are lucky to have those great leaders. Okay, I told you I was going to put you on the spot. So you're rising seniors. You'll be seniors in high school next year. So we're getting close. What plans for the future, if any?
1: I really hope to go to the University of Alabama. They've supported me in a lot of aspects of my life. I've done early college with them and dual enrolled, had great professors. I'm planning to major in news media with the concentration in sports media.
0: Hey.
1: And now I'm thinking a minor in political science. Stay in it. I think it can teach me a lot. Even if I don't do something political, I think it's a great thing to have under my belt, at least be informed. So.
0: Absolutely.
2: I plan to stay in Tuscaloosa and go to the University of Alabama and hopefully... roommate with Kate.
0: Yeah. Oh boy, this is going to continue.
2: This is another thing Girl State brings, roommates. and major in elementary education and hopefully do more with psychology and the behavior of kids behind the scenes and just how they function.
0: Interesting. So you mentioned maybe getting into politics one day. I mean, I think, you know, it used to be that when you said that, it's like, oh, don't be ambitious like that. But I think it's good to say, hey, no, I want to be involved. I want to step up. It kind of taking a page out of Katie Britt's book.
1: Oh, yeah, for sure. And I mean, I never thought that I'd say that. I've always kind of grown up with the thing like, that's not for me. I don't think I'm that much of a leader. I don't think my voice really matters. But this week really showed me it does. And it does leave an impact. And so I could definitely see myself advocating for others.
0: Well, okay, and it's so cool. You talked about getting involved in news media, news production. Mm-hmm. That's very important. I can tell you that. But all, like early childhood education and things like that, that can translate into anything.
2: Yes.
0: And it's so great to, I mean, look at the governor. She was started as a teacher.
2: Yes.
0: You know, and so I think it's really important. I'm just tickled to death because when I look at y'all, I'm seeing the next generation of leadership in Alabama, whether it's in the classroom, whether it's in the newsroom, or whether it's in the Capitol or the State House. So congratulations.
1: Thank you.
0: We're so proud of you, and I just can't wait to follow your careers.
1: Yeah, thank you so much. Thanks for having us. It means a lot.
16: Girls State had over 350 citizens this year when it convened in Tuscaloosa. The week of activities has inspired many citizens to become involved in their communities in a new way. For Tennessee Valley Mornings, I'm Bob Nance.
4: 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I'm DeMario Spence. Fox Army Health Center has a new chief of pharmacy services, and the pharmacy is growing to meet rising demand. Sherilia Duncan, a pharmacist with 23 years of experience, took over after joining Fox as a staff pharmacist in July 2025. Duncan is a graduate of Auburn University's pharmacy program. Growth is coming from two directions. Some TRICARE beneficiaries are returning from retail and mail order pharmacies, where co-pays have increased. Space Command personnel and families relocating to Redstone are adding to patient numbers as well. In April alone, Fox filled 26,723 prescriptions. 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

0: 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Coming up next, Mike Keeley is here with your morning blend, and you'll have a cornet solo with Wynton Marsalis and later Morton Gould's Chorale and Fugue in Jazz. 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Marketplace Morning Report is coming up next.
1: Kevin Warsh wraps up his first meeting leading the Fed. And what does the American dream even mean in this economy?
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1: From Marketplace in Washington, I'm Kimberly Adams. Later today, we'll be getting pending home sales, but earlier this morning, the Census Bureau released retail sales data. And despite rising inflation, Americans are still spending. Retail sales were up 0.9% in May, up from 0.4% in April, and they were up almost 9% year over year. Here to break this all down for us is Susan Schmidt. She's portfolio manager at Exchange Capital Resources. Good morning, Susan.
3: Thank you for having me.
1: How much of this is just us spending more on gas?
3: Gas and food are more expensive. That's certainly part of it. But it does mean that increased costs across all of the supply chain exist. They're still there. And so it shows that the consumer isn't backing off, even though this is a big share of their wallet and becoming larger as gas prices increase.
1: The Fed meets today to make a decision on interest rate, and obviously it's the first meeting for Kevin Warsh. How are these numbers factoring into decision making?
3: It will influence them, but they're not the most important point for the Fed. And it's too soon for the Fed to really incorporate all of this data into their decisions that have happened. When the meeting started yesterday, the biggest thing about today's meeting is that we're going to hear an announcement from Kevin Warsh. This is the first time he's presiding as chair of the Fed. It's the first time that we'll hear an announcement from a new voice. Remember that Kevin Warsh and the President Trump appointee has been arguing for lowering interest rates. Hot inflation numbers like these retail numbers don't help support that argument.
1: Susan Schmidt is portfolio manager at Exchange Capital Resources. Thank you so much.
3: Thank you.
1: Let's do the numbers. The Dow is up 198 points. That's 0.4%. The S&P 500 is up 0.2%. The NASDAQ is up 0.4%. And the 10-year Treasury yield is effectively flat at 4.43%.
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1: The festivities marking the nation's 250th birthday have already begun across the country. And one thing as old as America itself is the idea of the American dream. But with rising housing costs, inflation, student debt, and growing economic disparities, that traditional vision seems more and more out of reach for many. So where does the American dream stand today? Consulting firm Simon Kucher did a study to find out the answer, and to discuss the findings, I'm joined by Shikha Jain, lead partner for Consumer North America at Simon Kucher. Good morning, Shikha.
4: Good morning, Kimberly.
1: So what does the American dream mean for people today?
4: Americans increasingly believe that there's no single path to achieving the American dream. So Americans are building personalized and individualized paths based on flexibility, financial control, and quality of life. Americans are more willing to have flexibility over income. They're comfortable taking on more debt as a tool, and some of them are even putting off retirement and rent for home ownership reasons to avoid having a big mortgage. And so there's so many aspects where Americans are deprioritizing the future to make the present and the now work for them.
1: And all of these are economic choices and sort of how you choose to spend your money day to day and in the long term. I wonder how you see how these varying versions of the American dream differ from maybe how this was viewed in the past.
4: In the past, the American dream was about getting ahead. Today, when you ask Americans, what is the American dream? It's a lot more personalized. There's still some of these core aspects of owning a home, raising a family, success through hard work and financial stability. But social status or recognition, material goods, all of those don't matter as much as things like personal freedom and independence.
1: I saw in your report that there are some generational differences in how folks see the American dream. What kind of trends stood out to you there?
4: More than half of Gen Z and millennials strongly or somewhat associate with it versus baby boomers that actually associate with it a lot less. In addition, as we think about certain trade-offs, younger consumers and younger Americans are saying that things like high cost of living, insufficient income or savings, job insecurity, uncertainty about the future, that is what is really creating barriers for them to aspire and achieve the American dream.
1: It strikes me that a lot of the ways you're describing folks' perception of the American dream has to do with more about how you're living than what you're buying. What do you think that tells us about the American economy?
4: Everyone really cares about this feeling of connectedness, this feeling of the now versus the future. It's all about spending today. Baby boomers, actually, given that they're in retirement age or close to retirement age, are the ones that are really trying to maximize the most out of life. Gen Z, on the other hand, yes, they're enjoying life now, but they're also finding ways to reduce stress. And so younger folks are just prioritizing today and sacrificing their long-term financial goals to improve quality of life in the present, or also reducing their savings, taking on debt to maintain the lifestyle that feels aligned with their goals and identity. And that is so different from Gen X and baby boomers, right? So 1 in 2 millennials and Gen Z will make that trade-off versus only 1 in 4 or 1 in 5 will do that.
1: Shika Jain is lead partner for Consumer North America at Simon Kucher. Thank you so much for coming on.
4: Thank you, Kimberly, as always, for having me.
1: Don't forget to sign up for our daily newsletter. 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

Well, that's nice. When Wynton Marsalis was in his early to mid-20s, he recorded an album full of virtuosic cornet music with the Eastman Wind Ensemble. The album was Carnival, and it featured some of the most popular and studied cornet solos in the literature. We just heard Jules Levy's Grand Russian Fantasia. Levy was considered by many as the greatest cornet soloist of his era. He gained his primary fame playing with the Patrick Gilmore Band. He wrote many solos, of which Grand Russian Fantasia remains his best known. Of course, Wynton Marsalis is much better known as a jazz artist, but as you heard, his abilities transcend jazz. Well, welcome to Morning Blend on this Wednesday, June the 17th. I'm your host, Mike Keeley. I look forward to bringing some great music and great classical and classic music for you today. Johannes Brahms was only in his early 30s when he composed the Liebeslieder Walzer, Opus 52. The title translates as Songs of Love. And the collection brings together 18 short vocal waltzes for four singers and piano four hands. Inspired by popular dance rhythms and folk-inspired poetry, he created music that's intimate and elegant. These miniature scenes explore every shade of romance, from flirtation and longing to joy and heartbreak. Though written for amateur musicians to enjoy in the living room rather than the concert hall, the Liebeslieder Walzer shows Brahms' work to be inventive, and he mixed Viennese dance rhythms and rich harmony with lyrical vocal writing. From Opus 52, here are eight of the vocal waltzes from Brahms' Liebeslieder Walzer.

0: The Liebeslieder waltzes continue to be performed quite frequently. The ad libitum of the original score allows for different ensemble sizes to perform the waltzes. We heard the Westminster Choir in performance with conductor Joseph Flummerfelt. It's 9:19, and you're listening to Morning Blend.
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0: Next, we turn to a fascinating fusion of classical form and American swing, Morton Gould's Chorale and Fugue in Jazz. Composed in 1940, the work reflects Gould's gift for bridging the classical and popular genres. The piece begins with a stately chorale before moving into a fugue that takes one of the music's most disciplined forms and vitalizes it with rhythmic syncopation and the spirit of jazz. At a time when American composers were searching for a distinctive voice, Gould embraced the sounds of contemporary America, creating music that's unique and very much his own. In Chorale and Fugue and Jazz, Bach meets the big band era, and the results are clever and entertaining. Here's Morton Gould's Chorale and Fugue in Jazz.

0: Now, there's some pretty wild stuff, huh? I think if the traffic in Atlanta had a soundtrack, that might be what it sounds like. That's Morton Gould and his Chorale and Fugue in Jazz. It was originally written for two pianos and orchestra, and it combines traditional and classical forms, the chorale and the fugue, with harmony, rhythm, and syncopation and busyness of big band and swing. We heard the Albany Symphony and conductor David Allen Miller. It's 9:37, and this is Morning Blend.
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0: 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Well, if that was exciting, this is going to be a little bit more calm. Johann Sebastian Bach's six English suites are among the great treasures for the keyboard repertoire, and it's technically brilliant and very expressive. However, despite their name, no one is really sure why they're called English suites, but they remain beloved by pianists and audiences alike. The suite number one in A major opens with a concerto-like prelude and then moves through a series of stylized dances full of character and vitality. András Schiff, he's the pianist. Here is Johann Sebastian Bach's English suite number one in A major.

0: We've just heard Bach's English Suite No. 1 in A major. Few artists are more closely associated with Bach than the Hungarian pianist András Schiff. He is renowned for his clarity and deep understanding of Baroque style, and as you can hear, he brings energy and style to this music. It's 9:57. This is Morning Blend.
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0: This is 89.3 WLRH FM HD1 in Huntsville. We are the main signal for public radio in the Tennessee Valley. It's 76 degrees here in Huntsville. It looks like it'll go up to about 89 today. Cloudy tonight, down to around 74 degrees. Tomorrow, showers and thunderstorms, mainly in the morning. Come back after the news and join me. I'll have some interesting music by Krzysztof Penderecki.
3: This is the Composer's Datebook for June 17th. I'm John Burge. The three B's are traditionally Bach, Beethoven, and Brahms, but today we're offering Boccherini, Brahms, and Berio. The 20th century Italian composer Luciano Berio, noted for his avant-garde scores, was asked to orchestrate the F minor clarinet sonata by Johannes Brahms in 1986 for a Los Angeles Philharmonic concert featuring clarinetist Michel Zukowski. Berio admired Brahms and created a very respectful arrangement, but Berio couldn't resist adding a little something of his own, a totally original 13-bar orchestral introduction that segues into the Brahms score. 11 years earlier, on today's date in 1975, Berio's orchestration of one of the greatest hits of the 18th century Italian composer Luigi Boccherini received its premiere in Milan. Originally a quintet for strings, Boccherini's Night Music in the Streets of Madrid was written around 1780 when he was living in Spain. This chamber work became very popular, even though Boccherini feared no one outside of Madrid would understand it. 200 years after it was written, when asked to supply a short piece for the La Scala Orchestra in Milan, Berio arranged the final movement of Boccherini's quintet, music evoking the procession of Madrid's night watchmen, signaling the midnight curfew.

0: Composer's Datebook is produced by APM, American Public Media, in collaboration with the American Composers Forum, reminding you that all music was once new.
1: BBC News with Sue Montgomery. President Trump has warned he's ready to resume military action if Tehran doesn't abide by its obligations. He was speaking on the sidelines of a G7 meeting 2 days before the signing of an accord to pause the war, pending a full agreement. Hours earlier, 3 Iranian oil tankers had passed through a US blockade. John Donison reports from Jerusalem.
2: Facing criticism from Israel and hawks within his own Republican Party, President Trump pushed back on the idea his deal made too many concessions to Iran. He said if Tehran didn't behave, the US would go right back to dropping bombs right smack in the middle of their head. To the surprise of some, the Memorandum of Understanding contains the lifting of oil and petrochemical sanctions on Iran with immediate effect, which will put billions of dollars back into the country's economy.
1: Health officials in the Democratic Republic of Congo are searching for a 6-year-old girl with Ebola who was taken from a treatment facility in North Kivu province. Health authorities have warned that finding the girl is crucial. Camilla Mills has more details.
3: According to an official notice, the mother and child were removed from a hospital by a group of men who refused their transfer to an Ebola treatment centre. Authorities say the child had tested positive for the virus and are appealing for information on her whereabouts. The case highlights the difficulties facing health workers as they try to contain the latest Ebola outbreak. Community mistrust, misinformation, and insecurity have hampered efforts to trace contacts and isolate patients in some affected areas.
1: Germany's armed forces are set to increase the number of experiments carried out in animals. The Defence Ministry cited more complex military research demands and the global security situation as reasons. It said all animal testing followed guidelines designed to minimise pain and distress. Rats, mice, pigs and even donkeys have been used in the past in surgical procedures and assessing the impact of injuries. The G7 group of industrialised nations, including the US, have called on technology companies to ensure their services are safe for under-18s. They say such services should protect children's privacy, be age-appropriate and safe by design. The European Commission spokesman for tech sovereignty is Thomas Renier.
4: We put our citizens first, and the well-being of our citizens comes first. And how was the beginning of 2026 marked? It was marked by Grok, undressing digitally women and creating child pornography. We do not want to wait for harms to occur before starting to legislate and to tackle these harms. No, we do it the other way around.
1: World News from the BBC. Ghana is hosting a major conference on reparatory justice following a landmark UN resolution recognising the trafficking and enslavement of Africans as the gravest crime against humanity. Leaders, historians and legal experts from more than 80 countries are meeting in Accra to discuss next steps, including restitution and reparations. Britain's National Crime Agency has revealed details of raids carried out in Germany last month that dealt a significant blow to gangs smuggling migrants across the Channel. Thousands of items used in small boat crossings were seized, including dinghies, engines, pumps and life jackets. Investigators believe the equipment seized in May would have been enough to facilitate the crossings of more than 2,000 people. The new director of the Louvre Museum in Paris is struggling to upgrade its ageing facilities. Christophe Leribaud was speaking to a Senate committee after being appointed in February in the wake of a spectacular theft of imperial jewels. He said building-related emergencies were mounting.
5: Despite its imposing majesty, despite the daily commitment of its teams, the Louvre is running out of steam. Its equipment and infrastructure are reaching the end of their life cycle. We are therefore at a crossroads. Urgent building issues are piling up, and we are facing a wall of investment needs, which is obviously not what anyone wants to hear.
1: A British man who spent nearly three decades trying to walk in a single unbroken route from the tip of South America to Britain has hit a stumbling block. Carl Bushby, who's 57, has been refused permission to use the service tunnel of the Channel Tunnel linking France with Britain to complete his 58,000-kilometre odyssey. A Eurotunnel spokesperson said this was due to safety and operational reasons. If Eurotunnel doesn't relent, he said he might have to swim the channel. BBC News.
6: Good morning and welcome back. It's 10:06 on Wednesday, June the 17th, and this is Morning Blend. I'm your host, Mike Keeley, and this is hour two of our three-hour musical adventure. Krzysztof Penderecki was a most distinctive musical voice of the 20th century, known for works of striking color, intensity, and drama. His Partita, which we're about to hear, dates from 1971 and puts the harpsichord in a very modern musical world, joined by electric guitar, bass guitar, harp, double bass, and orchestra. The title may suggest Baroque dance forms, but Penderecki transforms that idea into something far more edgy and atmospheric. It's a concerto-like work, but it's full of contrast and unusual textures. It's music that looks back to older forms, but unmistakably looks ahead in the language of avant-garde. Here is Krzysztof Penderecki's Partita, conducted by the composer.

0: Christoph Penderecki's Partita was initially conceived as a partita for harpsichord. However, the electric guitar, bass guitar, and harp, and a double bass had a quite significant role in the work, as you just heard. Accordingly, when Penderecki revised the composition in 1991, these instruments were edited into the title as well. That is some wild 20th century music. It is 10:25. 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
1: The Whitesburg Baptist Choir and Orchestra will present an American celebration on Wednesday, July 1st at 6:15 p.m. in the Whitesburg Worship Center. The event will celebrate the 250th anniversary of the United States of America through patriotic music and include a special time of recognition for veterans and active duty military. The public is invited to attend. Information at 256-881-0952 or whitesburgbaptist.org/events.
0: The Beggar's Opera was one of the biggest theatrical sensations of its day when it was first performed in 1728. It was created by playwright John Gay with music arranged by Johann Christoph Peppeschutz. It turned the conventions of Italian opera upside down, replacing gods and heroes with thieves and swindlers and characters drawn from everyday life. Blending popular songs, folk melodies, and elegant musical settings, The Beggar's Opera remains a landmark in the history of musical theater. I could play a bunch of different selections, but right now we're just going to listen to one. This is an arrangement of Greensleeves from The Beggar's Opera.

0: The Beggar's Opera's witty satire, memorable tunes, and sharp social commentary made it an instant success, and its influence can still be felt nearly three centuries later. In fact, Bertolt Brecht and Kurt Weill drew inspiration from it when creating the Threepenny Opera. That was the Broadside Band, directed by Jeremy Barlow. It's 10:35.
1: History is more than what is written in the textbooks, from military correspondence and personal narratives to shifting accounts of the era. The scholarly study of Black Americans in the Civil War is undergoing re-examination. On June 28th, from 2 to 4 p.m., the Huntsville-Madison County Historical Society at the downtown branch of the Huntsville-Madison County Public Library for current perspectives on Black Americans in the Civil War.
0: 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I realized that I'd left the mic on and was having a conversation. You probably heard some of that. François Couperin spent much of his career serving at the court of Louis XIV, and around 1714, he composed a set of chamber works known as the Concerts Royaux, or the Royal Concerts. These pieces were written for intimate musical gatherings held at the palace at Versailles and reflect the elegance and perhaps the snootiness of the French court. The second concert is among the most beloved of the four. Rather than following a strict plan, it expands as a sequence of characterful movements, moving gracefully from one mood to another, like a dance. Here is François Couperin's second concert from the Concerts Royaux.

0: Throughout Francois Couperin's second concert, his gift for melody, ornamentation, and nuance was fully displayed. It's charming and perfectly suited to the intimate settings for which it was created. That was the Smithsonian Chamber Players with Franz Couperin's second concert. It's 10:50, and this is Morning Blend.
1: The Alabama Society, Daughters of the American Revolution, are celebrating America's 250 with a patriotic concert on Thursday, July 2nd at Joe Davis Stadium. Doors open at 4:30 with the 151st Alabama Army National Guard Band taking stage at 6. The public is invited to enjoy this family-friendly concert honoring our military, veterans, and the community we call home. For more information, visit Alabama Society DAR on Facebook.
0: What happens when four high school singers from the 50s get a second chance to perform? That's the premise behind Forever Plaid, the musical review created by Stuart Ross. Forever Plaid is an off-Broadway musical review that pays homage to the close harmony guy groups of the 50s. The story follows a geeky vocal quartet, Sparky, Smudge, Jinx, and Frankie, who are killed in a car crash on their way to their first big gig, but return from the afterlife for one final performance. Whether you remember these songs from their original era or are hearing them from the first time, Forever Plaid captures the innocence, optimism, and musical craftsmanship of a bygone age. Here's a few selections from Forever Plaid.

0: Well, now that was kind of fun, wasn't it? Forever Plaid was first produced in 1989. It celebrates that close harmony of those vocal groups that filled American radio and jukeboxes in the years before rock and roll took over. Well, it's 76 degrees in Huntsville. Sunny today with a high near 89. Increasing clouds as the day goes on. Showers and thunderstorms tomorrow. And likely chance of thunderstorms tomorrow night. I'll be back right after the news with the rest of the seasons.
1: Stardate June 17th. As the moon orbits Earth, its gravitational pull creates the ocean tides. As the bulge in the water laps against the continents, it creates drag that slows our planet's rotation. That increases the length of a day by about 2.4 milliseconds per century. That doesn't sound like much, but over the eons, it adds up. That rate can be affected by big changes in Earth itself, including powerful earthquakes, volcanic eruptions, tropical storms, and more. And over the past few decades, it's become clear that one of those factors is climate change. As Earth gets warmer, glaciers and polar ice sheets melt, raising sea level. The extra water increases the power of the tides, slowing Earth's rotation. According to a recent study, that's extending the day by 1.33 milliseconds per century, the highest rate of change over the past 3.6 million years. And the rate could get even bigger by the end of the century. In fact, climate change could add more to the day than the effects of the moon itself. As Earth slows down, the moon moves farther away. Right now, it's receding at about an inch and a half per year. But climate change could speed things up, pushing the moon away. The crescent moon is low in the west at sunset, and it has a bright companion, Venus, the brilliant evening star. They drop from sight a couple of hours later. Tomorrow, measuring the age of the universe. And we have more skywatching tips and much more about the cosmos in Stardate magazine. Details at stardate.org. I'm Billy Henry.
2: BBC News with Sue Montgomery. President Trump has warned that he's ready to resume military action if Tehran doesn't abide by its obligations. He was speaking on the sidelines of a G7 meeting, 2 days before the signing of an accord to pause the war pending a full agreement. Mr. Trump told reporters that if the Iranians didn't behave, he would go right back to dropping bombs on their heads. Here's the BBC's Christian Fraser.
3: Today he's saying that nothing is really decided until the final treaty, whenever that might come. He's also disputed a figure that has been circulated in the draft of that memorandum, which has appeared today in Arab media, and the figure is $300 billion that Iran would receive for reconstruction if it complied with the demands that are being made of it on the nuclear question. Trump says that's not the case. It's fake reporting, he says, fake news. And he says the United States will not be paying a cent towards Iran's reconstruction.
2: A former oil minister of Nigeria has been cleared by a court in London of corruption charges. Diazani Alison Madueke denied taking bribes from oil executives in the form of millions of dollars of goods from the luxury store Harrods, the use of multi-million dollar properties and travel by private jet. Health officials in the Democratic Republic of Congo are searching for a six-year-old girl with Ebola who was taken from a treatment facility in North Kivu province. They say the child and her mother were taken from a hospital by armed men. Camilla Mills reports.
4: According to an official notice, the mother and child were removed from a hospital by a group of men who refused their transfer to an Ebola treatment centre. Authorities say the child had tested positive for the virus and are appealing for information on her whereabouts. Health officials warn that finding the child is crucial, both for her treatment and to help prevent further spread of the disease.
2: Germany's armed forces are set to increase the number of experiments involving the use or killing of animals. The Defence Ministry cited more complex military research demands and the global security situation as reasons. This report from Elettra Naismith.
5: Animal testing has been conducted for decades by the German military to gain insights, for example, into the treatment of injured soldiers. But the decision to increase experiments rather than phase them out has angered some. The Defence Ministry says all testing follows guidelines to minimise pain and distress. But animals are harmed and they die. How many are used has been classified since 2020. 2019 data show around 400, mainly rats, but also mice, guinea pigs, pigs and even donkeys, in everything from surgical procedures to assessing the impact of injuries.
2: World News from the BBC. The G7 group of industrialised nations, including the United States, have called on technology companies to ensure their services are safe for under 18s. They say such services should protect children's privacy, be age-appropriate and safe by design, including through default settings. They've also highlighted the need to empower parents and guardians by building in easy-to-use controls. A 66-year-old man from Rwanda has appeared in court in the Netherlands, charged with inciting and taking part in the massacre of 3,000 ethnic Tutsis during the 1994 genocide in his homeland. The suspect, named as Eugene N., denied the charges. In football, Portugal will play the Democratic Republic of Congo shortly in the World Cup. It's widely expected Cristiano Ronaldo will be in Portugal's starting lineup. If he plays, he'll match the record set by Lionel Messi of appearing in a record 6 World Cups. With the view from the DRC, here's Emery Makomeno in Kinshasa.
6: People are scrambling to get jersey. Some are even trying to get as many colors as possible. I'm also trying to get mine, though I haven't secured one. So it's a moment of celebration. The team is back after 52 years. The last one they attended, and the first one was in 1974, and that was in Germany. So you can, there's a lot of celebration. There's a lot of expectations here.
2: A British man who spent nearly 3 decades trying to walk in a single unbroken route from the tip of South America to Britain has hit a stumbling block. Carl Bushby has been refused permission to use the service tunnel of the Channel Tunnel, linking France with Britain, to complete his 58,000-kilometre odyssey. If Eurotunnel doesn't relent, he said he might have to swim the channel. BBC News.
0: Good morning, friends. It's 11:06 on Wednesday. This is hour 3 of Morning Blend. I'm your host, and my name is Mike Keeley. Welcome. In 1939, Pavel Haas wrote his suite for oboe and piano. He had just been awarded the Smetana Prize for his opera, The Charlatan, first performed at Brno in 1938. The musical language of the suite is occasionally folk song inspired, and sometimes recalls the cadences of synagogue songs. It's rugged in the first 2 movements and more consoling in the 3rd, rising to a grand climax that has occasional echoes of his teacher, Leos Janacek. Here is Mark Hill, oboe, Audrey Andrist, pianist, with Pavel Haas' Suite for Oboe and Piano.

0: While he did not survive his time at the Auschwitz concentration camp, Pavel Haas wrote at least 8 compositions while there, a few of which have survived. We heard Pavel Haas' Suite for Oboe and Piano with Mark Hill, oboe, and Audrey Andrist, piano. It's 11:21, and this is Morning Blend.
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0: Today we finish up listening to Alexander Glazunov's ballet, The Seasons, a musical portrait of the year, composed for the Imperial Ballet in St. Petersburg. It's richly orchestrated and filled with memorable melodies. The final section of the ballet brings us to summer and autumn. Summer unfolds with warmth and abundance, and the music suggests sunshine and celebration. Autumn arrives with scenes of harvest and festivity, culminating in a jubilant dance that brings the ballet to an exuberant end. Here are Summer and Autumn from Alexander Glazunov's The Seasons.

0: Glazunov's music captures both the beauty of nature and the joy of human celebration, all wrapped in the lush orchestral sound that made him one of Russia's most admired composers. That was Summer and Autumn from Alexander Glazunov's The Seasons. It's 11:46.
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0: Mario Castelnuovo Tedesco is remembered today primarily for his guitar music, but his catalog spans nearly every genre. He was born in Florence in 1895. He combined the lyrical traditions of Italy with a deep appreciation to classical forms, creating music that's elegant, expressive, and melodic. His trio in C major is a fine example of his chamber music writing. It's composed in a traditional style, and it balances structure with a Mediterranean sense of song. Throughout the work, the three instruments, violin, viola, and cello, engage in a lively musical banter, moving easily between intimacy, charm, and virtuosity. Here is Mario Castelnuovo Tedesco's trio in C major.

0: We've been listening to violin or string trio music of Mario Castelnuovo Tedesco. We heard Yasha Heifetz on violin, and we heard Joseph De Pasquale viola and Gregor Piotrowski on cello. It's 11:58. This is a morning blend.
1: 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The concert is open to the public and features the world premiere of Armed Forces Salute with the addition of the Space Force service song. 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
0: It's 82 degrees right now in Huntsville, and it's sunny. We'll have a high near 89 today with south to southwest winds at 5 to 10 miles an hour. Better enjoy that sun today because it looks like it's going away again. Tonight it'll get cloudy, low around 74. And Thursday, showers and thunderstorms, mainly before 11 a.m., and then showers likely and possibly a thunderstorm in the afternoon. So sounds like a damp day. Thursday night, chance of showers and thunderstorms. So enjoy this day while you can. The weather seems to be about the best it's going to be for the next few days. Have a great afternoon.
2: This string quintet, written by Mozart in 1790, features two violins, two violas, and one cello. But Mozart was exploring the solo capabilities of that instrument, so he gave that one cello a lot of love throughout the entire piece, starting with the very opening. From APM, American Public Media, this is Performance Today. I'm Valerie Kaler. On the way this hour, one of Mozart's most conversational works, his string quintet number 5, from a performance at Festival Mosaic.
3: BBC News with Sue Montgomery. Donald Trump has said that the framework of an agreement to end the US and Israel's war against Iran could be signed as early as Thursday. Speaking at the end of a G7 meeting in France, President Trump portrayed the deal as a victory for America, but he acknowledged that economic catastrophe had been a possibility if the war continued, and said this could still happen.
4: It's a memorandum of understanding. If it doesn't get done in 60 days, that's all right. We go back to bombing. You know, I don't want to do that because it's so good. But we might have to, because we're never going to let them have a nuclear weapon. But they've agreed not to, and you'll see that very clearly in the agreement.
3: Mr. Trump said under the deal, Iran would not produce or procure a nuclear weapon, a commitment Tehran had already made under a deal with his predecessor, Barack Obama. Our North America correspondent, Gary O'Donoghue, has been assessing the latest information on what the deal contains.
5: Lots of things you would expect to see, an end to the hostilities, the ability of Iran to sell its oil, the easing of sanctions and the unfreezing of assets, all dependent, the US says, on performance. But there are some key interesting things, and one thing is this $300 billion rebuild fund. That was something that was briefed on Monday by senior officials. I was in that briefing. I heard them say it. The president then described it as fake news. The vice president then came along and said, well, it'll be funded by, as he describes it, the Gulf Coast Coalition. He gets the Gulf Coast and the Gulf States, I think, a little bit mixed up sometimes. And so that is what's put him particularly on the defensive, and he's lashed out again that today.
3: A former oil minister of Nigeria has been cleared by a court in London of corruption charges. Diazani Alison Madueke denied taking bribes from oil executives in the form of millions of dollars of goods from the luxury store Harrods, the use of multi-million dollar properties and travel by private jet. Stephen Swan reports.
6: Nigeria is the biggest oil and gas producer in Africa, and Ms. Alison Madueke was its oil minister between 2010 and 2015. She was also the first female president of the oil exporters group OPEC. But from the start of the trial in London, defence lawyers questioned the fairness of the prosecution's case, suggesting vital documents that proved Musalasa Madueke's innocence had gone missing in Nigeria. They said the long delay in bringing the case to court was unjust.
3: Health officials in the Democratic Republic of Congo are searching for a six-year-old girl with Ebola who was taken from a treatment facility in North Kivu province. They say the child and her mother were taken by armed men. Health authorities have warned that finding the girl is crucial. World News from the BBC. In football, Portugal are playing the Democratic Republic of Congo in the World Cup. The 41-year-old legendary Portuguese striker Cristiano Ronaldo was in the starting lineup. By playing today, he's matched his old rival Lionel Messi, who on Tuesday set the record by appearing in his sixth World Cup. A serial killer in the United States has been sentenced to life without parole. Rex Huerman admitted murdering eight young women between 1993 and 2010. He was known as the Gilgo Beach Killer after the area near New York where most of the victims' dismembered bodies were found. The G7 group of industrialised nations, including the US, have called on technology companies to ensure their services are safe for under-18s. They say such services should protect children's privacy, be age-appropriate and safe by design, including through default settings. A British man who spent nearly three decades trying to walk in a single unbroken route from the tip of South America to Britain has hit a stumbling block. Carl Bushby has been refused permission to use the service tunnel of the Channel Tunnel linking France with Britain to complete his 58,000-kilometre odyssey. Danny Eberhard has more details.
7: Carl Bushby has faced countless stumbling blocks. The lawless jungles of the Darien Gap between Colombia and Panama was one, the Bering Straits another, having to cross it by iceberg hopping, then getting arrested on arrival in Russia. He set off from the deep south of Chile in 1998, and the former British paratrooper is not giving up as he tries to reach his mother's house in eastern England. A Eurotunnel spokesperson justified refusing him permission on safety and operational grounds. If it doesn't relent, Mr. Bushby said he might have to swim the channel.
3: BBC News.
8: From APM American Public Media, this is Performance Today, taking you to concerts around the world. I'm Valerie Kaler. The International Chopin Competition is one of the big competitions in the world of piano. It is a grueling three-week marathon, but it begins with a celebration, a concert that highlights past laureates of the competition, playing solos and concertos, and even playing together. This performance from that opening concert is like a clown car full of Chopin Competition winners from years past. They just keep coming on stage. Here's Garrick Olson, winner in 1970, then Dong Tai Son, 1980s gold medalist, the winner from 2010, Yuliana Avdeeva, and Bruce Liu, gold medalist in 2021. They're each at a piano, joined by the Warsaw Philharmonic Orchestra, conducted by Andrei Boreko. This is the concerto for four harpsichords in A minor by Bach. A concert at the most recent International Chopin Piano Competition in Warsaw, Poland.

0: four pianos, and four Chopin competition winners, all on stage for that concerto for four harpsichords by J.S. Bach. That performance was from the opening concert of the 2025 International Chopin Competition in Warsaw, Poland. Conductor Andrzej Borejko with the Warsaw Philharmonic Orchestra, and at the pianos, four previous winners of the Chopin Competition. Garrick Olson took the gold in 1970, Dong Tai Son from 1980, from 2010, Juliana Avdeeva, and Bruce Liu, gold medalist in 2021. In a moment, a broken finger and a violinist's destiny. This is Performance Today from APM.
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0: When violinist Scott Yu was in high school, just about to graduate, he had to make a big decision. Go to the Juilliard School in New York City and focus on the violin, or pursue Plan B. Scott Yu just could not decide. Luckily, he had a friend who helped him out.
3: The thing that made up my mind was the day that my best friend got into the University of Pennsylvania, we both got drunk, and he stepped on my finger and broke it. And that really convinced me that it wasn't a really good idea to go to Juilliard if I didn't know if I could play the violin anymore.
0: Thank goodness Scott Yu had a backup plan.
3: So I went to Harvard, and I got a physics degree, and then I was the worst physics student at the entire university, I assure you. And at that point, my violin career was starting to take off, but it never reached full altitude. My violin career got to about 20,000 feet, not 40,000.
0: He's rather self-deprecating, but honestly, Scott Yu is tremendously capable. A great violinist with a physics degree from Harvard. And after graduating, he pretty quickly added plans C, D, and E. He also became a conductor, an organizer, an administrator. He founded and ran his own ensemble, the Metamorphosen Chamber Orchestra. He's conducted orchestras around the world. And as of 2005, he's been conducting and overseeing Festival Mosaic, a wide-ranging music festival in San Luis Obispo, California. He even joins in on some chamber music fun at Festival Mosaic. Let's hear Scott Yu, joined by four friends, for this string quintet by Mozart.

sometimes called a viola quintet. Mozart's String Quintet No. 5 in D major features a string quartet that's violin, violin, viola, and cello, plus another viola. That performance from Festival Mosaic in San Luis Obispo, California, featured festival director Scott Yu playing violin, alongside violinist Aurelia Duca, violists Clinton Dewing and Matisse Rochat, and cellist Sterling Elliott. The original manuscript for that quintet by Mozart still exists. That's pretty awesome right there, you know? Just being able to see the actual pieces of paper with Mozart's own scrawl seems like such a treasure. You know what's even more remarkable about the manuscript? What's missing? Mistakes. There are only a small handful of corrections. So when Mozart wrote it down, he already knew it, all five parts completely perfect in his head. He was just transcribing from the mental manuscript he'd constructed.

0: Stick around, a joyous jangle just ahead. 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
0: It's more than twice as big as all the other planets combined. It's easy to see why early astronomers thought it the king of the planets and named it after the king of the gods, Jupiter. He was the big cheese at Olympus, surrounded by a court of lesser gods and attendees. The planet Jupiter also has a big entourage. The four large so-called Galilean moons, 34 smaller moons who've also earned names, plus many, many more small ones discovered more recently but still nameless. Jupiter the god started out as your basic nature deity, in charge of the weather, prone to hurling lightning bolts, stuff like that. But then there was a sort of bleed through from the Greek pantheon, and Jupiter soaked up some Zeus attributes. Then he was in charge of, well, everything. And finally, according to astrologers, Jupiter is the god of optimism, humor, and the belly laugh. Here's Gustav Holst's tribute to the big guy, Jupiter the bringer of jollity, from the planets.

One writer called that the most joyous jangle imaginable. That joyous jangle would be Jupiter, the bringer of jollity. Writers love that alliteration, don't they? The composer himself, Gustav Holst, described Jupiter as the bringer of jollity in the ordinary sense, the belly laughs, but also, quote, the more ceremonial kind of rejoicing associated with religious or national festivities. Jupiter, the bringer of jollity, from the planets, by Gustav Holst. Christian Reif led the Lakes Area Music Festival Orchestra at Gitche Zibi Center for the Arts in Brainerd, Minnesota. Always interested in your thoughts on the music we share on our show? Send us a note via the contact form on the PT page at yourclassical.org. 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
1: 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I'm Marsha Ahrens. 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
0: When you were growing up, did you have younger siblings who kind of insinuated themselves into situations? Like they were afraid to miss out on whatever was going on? Tagging along behind you, butting into conversations, just being a general nudge? From APM American Public Media, this is Performance Today. I'm Valerie Kaler, youngest of six. Yep, it was me. I was the nudge. In this piece, Carl Nielsen gives voice to that pain-in-the-neck mischief maker with a snare drum, who interrupts and pesters and interjects its way into the clarinet solos in an uncomfortably familiar way. We'll hear Carl Nielsen's clarinet concerto later this hour.
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3: BBC News with Sue Montgomery. US officials have released details of the peace deal with Iran. It says that as soon as the memorandum of understanding is signed, military action by both countries and their allies will stop, including in Lebanon, whose sovereignty and territorial integrity will be ensured. Both countries will start lifting the sea blockades. Gary O'Donoghue is in Washington.
4: On the newsroom with me, Janet Jalil.
5: On the nuclear issue, the text says that Iran agrees not to procure or develop nuclear weapons and to resolve the disposition of stockpiled enriched material, downblending or diluting its uranium on site under the supervision of the International Atomic Energy Agency. This stops short of original US demands that it would be removed from the country. On the opening of the Strait of Hormuz, the text as read says it will be toll-free for 60 days. There will then be a discussion between Iran and other Gulf countries. That leaves the possibility open, at least, that the tolls could be imposed in future.
3: A former oil minister of Nigeria has been cleared by a court in London of corruption charges. Dirzane Alison Madueke denied taking bribes from oil executives in the form of millions of dollars of goods, the use of multi-million dollar properties, and travel by private jet. Stephen Swan reports.
6: Nigeria is the biggest oil and gas producer in Africa, and Ms. Alison Madueke was its oil minister between 2010 and 2015. She was also the first female president of the oil exporters group OPEC. She was accused of receiving bribes from wealthy oil tycoons, including millions of dollars worth of goods from the luxury London department store Harrods. But from the start of the trial in London, defence lawyers questioned the fairness of the prosecution's case, suggesting vital documents that proved Ms. Alison Madueke's innocence had gone missing in Nigeria.
3: Health officials in the Democratic Republic of Congo are searching for a six-year-old girl with Ebola who was taken from a treatment facility in North Kivu province. They say the child and her mother were taken by armed men. Health authorities have warned that finding the girl is crucial both for her treatment and to help prevent further spread of the disease. They're appealing for information on her whereabouts. A 66-year-old man from Rwanda has appeared in court in the Netherlands, charged with inciting and taking part in the massacre of 3,000 ethnic Tutsis during the 1994 genocide in his homeland. The suspect, named as Eugène N., denied the charges. He's now got Dutch nationality and cannot be extradited. World News from the BBC. Ghana is hosting a major conference on reparatory justice, following a landmark UN resolution recognising the trafficking and enslavement of Africans as the gravest crime against humanity. Leaders, historians and legal experts from more than 80 countries are meeting in Accra to discuss next steps, including restitution and reparations. The gathering comes after 123 UN member states backed the resolution in March. The US, Israel and Argentina voted against. A serial killer in the United States has been sentenced to life without parole. Rex Huerman admitted murdering eight young women between 1993 and 2010. He was known as the Gilgo Beach Killer after the area near New York where most of the victims' dismembered bodies were found. Detectives took more than a decade to solve the case. Britain's National Crime Agency has revealed details of raids carried out in Germany last month that dealt a significant blow to gangs smuggling migrants across the Channel. Thousands of items used in small boat crossings were seized, including dinghies and life jackets. Here's Dominic Casciani.
7: These seizures last month are being considered by the law enforcement agencies as one of the biggest successes since Germany's police agreed to take on a crucial role in tracking the gangs. Warehouses close to the Belgian border have long been used by smugglers to store equipment for fast and undetected delivery to the French beaches. The massive seizure on the 21st of May was kept secret until now, while other related investigations continued.
3: In football, Portugal are playing the Democratic Republic of Congo in the World Cup. Portugal's 41-year-old striker, Cristiano Ronaldo, has matched his old rival, Lionel Messi, who on Tuesday set the record by appearing in a sixth World Cup. At half-time, the score is 1-1. BBC News.
8: From APM American Public Media, this is Performance Today. I'm Valerie Kaler. I'm so glad you're here for today's musical adventures and discoveries. The great Austrian composer Franz Schubert was only 31 years old when he died. And yet he left us a tremendous body of work, 1,000 compositions or so. A few years ago, American pianist Jonathan Biss talked with us about how, as far as Schubert knew, he was pretty much writing music for a small circle of friends in Vienna in the 1820s. Most of his work during his life was unpublished, and a lot of it was never even played.
9: I think that Schubert, more than the other great composers, would be shocked to know that we're sitting here and playing his music, talking about it, feeling as strongly as we do about it. I feel so horribly sad for him when I think about how he never had the satisfaction of knowing what his music has brought to people. I mean, it's unbelievable to think that he never had the chance to know that that might happen.
8: And yet, here we are, nearly 200 years after the man's death, appreciating the depth of his emotional expression in music and his sheer inventiveness as a composer. Here's Jonathan Biss in concert at Spivey Hall in Morrow, Georgia, playing the opening movement of Schubert's Piano Sonata No. 19.

0: The Piano Sonata No. 19 by Franz Schubert. We heard the first movement from a concert at Spivey Hall at Clayton State University in Morrow, Georgia. Thanks to the Walter and Emily Spivey Foundation for making that recording available to us. The concert by American pianist and former P.T. Young artist in residence, Jonathan Biss. He was here as a P.T. Young artist way back in 2002. He's gone on to a stellar career, which includes quite a few albums. He told us that his Schubert album was a unique experience.
1: Of all of the records I've made, it was the most intense experience. I sort of was physically shaking at the end of it, I found. And I wasn't so much from the physical effort as just there's a kind of unbelievable intensity about this music. You know, there's just so much expressed in it.
0: American pianist Jonathan Biss on the music of Franz Schubert. 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It's all on the PT page at yourclassical.org. In a moment, following a train of thought. 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

0: Hola, I am composer Elvio Barilari, your host for Fiesta. 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
2: In 2022, composer Kevin Lau took a three-hour train ride from Toronto to London, Ontario. He dozed off and on, and when he was awake, he wrote down some musical ideas inspired by the feeling and the sound of the train. That became the piece we're about to hear, the String Quartet No. 5 by Kevin Lau, subtitled The Train to Improbable Places. You'll hear train sounds right at the beginning of the piece, and along the 8-minute journey, maybe some unexpected connections, a little quote from a piece by Mendelssohn, and ending with what the composer describes as a flash mob of Celtic fiddlers. Kevin Lau wrote this for the Viano Quartet. Let's hear it from a concert they gave in Tempe, Arizona. Music by Kevin Lau, his String Quartet No. 5, The Train to Improbable Places.

Canadian composer Kevin Lau wrote that a couple years ago, with the initial inspiration coming from a three-hour train ride, the String Quartet No. 5, subtitled The Train to Improbable Places. Kevin Lau wrote that for the Vienna Quartet and says he's grateful to that group. Quote, "They gave me license to write in a way that was childlike, virtuosic, and joyous." We even heard members of the quartet singing there at the end of the piece. The Vienna Quartet gave that concert in Tempe, Arizona, a performance that was part of the Hayden's Ferry Chamber Music Series.

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3: The Huntsville Traditional Music Association will have a coffee house event on Wednesday, July 15, 6:30 p.m. at the Low Mill Studio Space, number 1038. The Jim England Family Band will open, followed by Goryeo headlining. This event is partially funded by a grant from Arts Huntsville. Ticket information is on the HTMA webpage at huntsvillefolk.org.
0: It's possible that Danish composer Carl Nielsen saw the snare drum as a vehicle for musical mayhem. In the opening section of his Symphony No. 5, Nielsen featured what you might call a belligerent snare drum, mindlessly hammering out a military rhythm, purposefully crossing the rhythm of the rest of the orchestra. And then Nielsen wrote this rather diabolical instruction for the snare drummer, who's supposed to improvise as if at all costs to stop the progress of the orchestra. There seems to be a similar battle in the clarinet concerto he wrote 4 years later. Although the work is a clear spotlight for the clarinet, that snare drum infiltrates the flow.

Over and over, the snare drum tries to interrupt the clarinet, almost threatening to take over. But unlike in Nielsen's Fifth Symphony, this snare drum is playful as well as belligerent. Like an obnoxious sibling needling for a disruption, rather than a full-blown enemy hell-bent on taking things down completely. Let's hear it. A clarinet concerto with a snarky snare drum by Carl Nielsen. Martin Frost playing solo clarinet, Paavo Järvi conducting the North German Radio Elbphilharmonie Orchestra.

In the 1920s, Danish composer Carl Nielsen intended to write five concertos, one for each member of the Copenhagen Wind Quintet. He was only able to finish two of those proposed five, a flute concerto and that virtuosic clarinet concerto we just heard. Martin Frost played solo clarinet. Pavel Järvi led the North German Radio Elbphilharmonie Orchestra in concert in Hamburg, Germany. 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
1: 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Coming up on this HD1 channel, it's Tuxedo Junction, or HD3 has PRX Remix. 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

0: Jazz Hall Radio and the Alabama Jazz Hall of Fame present Tuxedo Junction. For the next hour, we'll enjoy a sampling of the evolution of jazz, from the innovators to today's rising stars. Let's take a deep dive into America's native art form with your host, Alabama Jazz Hall of Fame inductee, Bart Grooms.
1: And he is delighted to be with you, sharing jazz of many styles over many years, and hoping that you will dig it. We're going to go back to 1935 to hear Django Reinhardt and Stefan Grappelli, and we'll have Gene Krupa with Anita O'Day and Roy Eldridge, and that will get us up to 1941, but we'll have brand new music from Fuller Sound, music of the two Fuller sisters, and I think you'll enjoy that. Chico Hamilton's quintet from the mid-50s, John Kirby's interesting sextet from 1940, and a real soulful number from the mid-40s on the Daily Duke, and, wow, lots more. We're going to begin with a man who had a long career in jazz in his native Poland. He played elsewhere. As a matter of fact, the number we're going to hear that Tomasz Stanko, the trumpeter, recorded in 2012 was done in New York with Thomas Morgan on bass, Gerald Cleaver on drums, and the Cuban-born pianist David Bireyes. This is called Oni, O-N-I. It's from the album called Vishwava, which celebrated his collaboration with the Nobel Prize-winning Polish poet Wisława Szymborska.

Jonathan Scales is a pioneer in an interesting application of the steel drums, which go back to the Caribbean. His group is called The Forkestra, and that was from their first album in 2013, a number called The Adjective Noun, and another one called Luna, which were composed by him and his bass player, Cody Wright, who also played some guitar on that track. Cody Wright is a young man I've gotten to know and is close friends with my musician son, Owen. Jonathan Scales, yeah. Before that, from 2012, the year before, Tomas Stanko and his New York quartet and a number called Oni. Well, to stay with European jazz for a moment, the two people that made the first impact on jazz in Europe as really original

0: Joe.
1: What do you mean, Joe? My name's Roy.
0: Well, come here, Roy, and get groovy. You been uptown?
1: No, I ain't been uptown, but I've been around.
0: You mean to say you ain't been uptown?
1: No, I ain't been uptown. What's up?

0: drummer Gene Krupa's orchestra from 1941 with Let Me Off Uptown, mostly a feature for vocalist Anita O'Day and trumpeter Roy Eldridge, who did a little bit of vocal in there as well. They were quite a pair. It was not a typical thing to have a mostly white band have a black artist featured, but Krupa had been in Benny Goodman's small group and orchestra, and Goodman had done the same thing, so there was precedent for this, and that's good music. Before that, from 1935, I Got Rhythm from Django Reinhardt and Stéphane Grappelli.
1: Don't go away. The Junction rolls on in just a moment.
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0: This is Tuxedo Junction, coming to you from the Alabama Jazz Hall of Fame on 89.3 WLRH FM. The second track on this set will be from the very interesting mid-50s quintet, first group led by drummer Chico Hamilton, a number written by bassist Carson Smith called Jonala. This is from 1956. Buddy Collette is heard on clarinet. Fred Katz on cello. That was part of what made this group different. And this was the first band to feature extensively the work of a guy who became a big name on the guitar later on, Jim Hall. We're going to begin the set with a duet called Fuller Sound by two sisters, Tia Fuller, who is heard on alto sax, and her sister, Shamie Fuller Royston, at the piano. This is a number called Dear John, which is, if you know your jazz, very clearly based on John Coltrane's Giant Steps.

When we were playing for those society people, we made a blues called Effervescent. It was a rock blues with a ragtime sound. Billy Kyle would laugh and say it was really effervescent, like that champagne stuff. You had fun, and then you just faded on away.

think we've only played that once on the show before, and it's time to give it another airing. This is a very interesting sextet of bassist John Kirby, which was quite popular in its day and then kind of forgotten. That was recorded off the air in 1940. Number written by trumpeter Charlie Shaver is called Effervescent Blues. The other guys in the band were Buster Bailey on clarinet, Russell Prokop on alto sax, Billy Kyle on piano, and O'Neill Spencer on drums. Before that, Jonala, Carson Smith's tune from 1956, Chico Hamilton's quintet. We begin the set with Dear John, based on Giant Steps, from Fuller Sound, which is the duet act of alto sax player Tia Fuller and her sister Shami Fuller Royston at the piano. The album is called Dynasty Volume 2 on the Cellar label. And they are some powerful musicians, those ladies. A Gathering in a Clearing, probably a reference to a time when there would be what they used to call camp meetings, revivals out in outside. This is from 1946. You hear some gospel in here for sure. This is credited to Duke Ellington and trumpeter Cat Anderson, who is the featured soloist, Duke, of course, at the piano. You hear a little bit of tenor sax at the beginning from Al Sears. Good example of the powerful sound of the Ellington Band.

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3: Here's an elegant, kind of reflective number with the title Graceful Touch from Norwegian pianist-composer Tord Gustafsson, recorded in 2002.

an all-star ensemble put together by Esquire magazine in 1946 on the standard Indian Summer. That was mostly a feature for Coleman Hawkins on tenor sax. Before that, from 2002, Tord Gustafsson's trio from Norway and Graceful Touch. Here's the great Charles Mingus leading his band in 1959 on a blues number that is credited to Mercer Ellington, Duke's son, going back to 1941. And what a rousing performance we hear. Indeed, Jimmy Nepper is on trombone, John Handy on alto sax, Roland Hanna is the pianist who has a beautiful Duke quote right at the beginning and is playing marvelously. Booker Irvin on tenor sax. It's really interesting to listen what Duke and Hanna and drummer Danny Richmond do with the tempo all the way through. There is not any just kind of passive comping going on here. This is seriously engaged jazz, and it's wonderful.

Charles Mingus and his ensemble from 1959 and Mercer Ellington's Things Ain't What They Used to Be. We'll end with something to bring the intensity down a little bit. Number appropriately entitled Quiet Now, one of the best known compositions of pianist and psychiatrist Denny Zeitlin, who's still around. His career goes back to the early 60s when he was in medical school. He has taught and practiced in Northern California and was a pianist that was much admired by Bill Evans. And this is Evans' recording of this tune from 1970, an album called Bill Evans in Norway, which just came out in 2024. It's Bill's working trio with Eddie Gomez on bass, Marty Morrell at the drums. We'll end with this. It's wonderful to have you with me at Tuxedo Junction. Please come back as soon as you can. I'm Bart Grooms.

Tuxedo Junction is a production of the Alabama Jazz Hall of Fame. We look forward to seeing you back at the Junction.

0: 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Tickets and info at Ticketmaster.com. I'm Marcia Ahrens, glad to be with you this afternoon. Coming up on this HD1 channel, Living on Earth, and over on HD3, you can catch PRX Remix. Thanks for spending part of your afternoon with us, and thanks for supporting this public radio station. It's 3 o'clock.
1: From PRX, this is the Juneteenth special of Living on Earth. I'm Steve Kerwood. Freedom from slavery freed a brilliant mind for modern agronomy.
2: I knew that if we could find ways to increase the health of the soil, we could increase the health and living conditions of the farmers there. I sought to find ways to add more nutrients to the soil. I tried to come up with creative ways to use different farm byproducts.
1: George Washington Carver, and even more beyond the famed peanut, has been documented by plant biologist Veronda Montgomery.
3: It's known that the first grafted pecan tree, which was one that was the basis of the commercial pecan industry, was actually obtained at the hands of an enslaved man named Antoine.
1: Celebrating black and brown stewards of the green earth on Juneteenth. That's this week on Living on Earth. Stick around.
4: BBC News with Sue Montgomery. US officials have released details of the peace deal with Iran, which they say includes an end to fighting on all fronts, including in Lebanon. They say Tehran will reaffirm its commitment not to develop nuclear weapons, while the US will lift all sanctions and release frozen and restricted Iranian assets. Our State Department correspondent Tom Bateman is in Washington.
5: The problem there is that each side, the Americans and the Iranians, are going to interpret some of these clauses according to trying to spin the agreement to their own interests at home. But fundamentally, this is an agreement to reopen the Strait of Hormuz. That's what it does up front. Everything else, when it comes to dealing with Iran's nuclear program, is kicked off to another 2 months of talks. But some of Iran's demands are front-loaded in this. Critics of this agreement will argue that President Trump has gone to war and left the Americans in a weaker position when it comes to negotiating with Iran than they were before he started it.
4: A former oil minister of Nigeria has been cleared by a court in London of corruption charges. Dezani Alison Madueke denied taking bribes from oil executives in the form of millions of dollars of goods from the luxury store Harrods, the use of multi-million dollar properties and travel by private jet. Stephen Swan reports.
6: Nigeria is the biggest oil and gas producer in Africa, and Ms. Alison Madueke was its oil minister between 2010 and 2015. She was also the first female president of the oil exporters group OPEC. But from the start of the trial in London, defence lawyers questioned the fairness of the prosecution's case, suggesting vital documents that proved Ms. Alison Madueke's innocence had gone missing in Nigeria. They said the long delay in bringing the case to court was unjust.
4: The United States Central Bank, the Federal Reserve, has held interest rates steady at its first meeting under its new chairman, Kevin Warsh. President Trump had criticised his predecessor, Jerome Powell, for failing to cut rates. Here's Michel Fleury.
7: Warsh said inflation remained above the Fed's 2% target and signalled rates may have to stay higher for longer. That will disappoint the White House and investors who were hoping for early cuts. But he is moving quickly to reshape the central bank. He shortened the Fed's policy statement and launched a task force to examine five areas. The changes suggest Warsh is keen to put his stamp on the institution, even as interest rate cuts remain on hold.
4: Football and the Democratic Republic of Congo have earned their first ever World Cup point with a 1-1 draw against Portugal and Texas. The second game of the day between England and Croatia is just getting underway in Dallas. World News from the BBC. A serial killer in the United States has been sentenced to life without parole. Rex Huerman admitted murdering eight young women between 1993 and 2010. He was known as the Gilgo Beach Killer after the area near New York where most of the victims' dismembered bodies were found. Detectives took more than a decade to solve the case. The local county's Supreme Court Justice, Timothy Mazey, was incensed as he handed Huerman his sentence.
8: You know what? You've been described as a very big man, but you're a disgusting and despicable small man, if you're a man at all. And you're a coward.
4: Health officials in the Democratic Republic of Congo are searching for a six-year-old girl with Ebola who was taken from a treatment facility in North Kivu province. They say the child and her mother were taken by armed men. Health authorities have warned that finding the girl is crucial, both for her treatment and to help prevent further spread. They're appealing for information on her whereabouts. Ghana is hosting a major conference on reparatory justice following a landmark UN resolution recognising the trafficking and enslavement of Africans as the gravest crime against humanity. Leaders, historians and legal experts from more than 80 countries are meeting in Accra to discuss next steps, including restitution and reparations. A British man who spent nearly three decades trying to walk in a single unbroken route from the tip of South America to Britain has hit a stumbling block. Carl Bushby, who's 57, has been refused permission to use the service tunnel of the Channel Tunnel linking France with Britain to complete his 58,000-kilometre odyssey. A Eurotunnel spokesperson said this was due to safety and operational reasons. BBC News.
1: From PRX in the Jennifer and Ted Stanley studios at the University of Massachusetts Boston, this is a special Juneteenth edition of Living on Earth. I'm Steve Kerwood. 49 years after the birth of the United States, the Jubilee of Freedom finally came to enslaved African Americans in Texas. It was June 19th of 1865, belated for 2.5 years after slaves had been liberated in the rebelling states. The sun was high in the sky that day, less than 48 hours before the summer solstice, and black and brown people danced in the streets as the light lingered. The next year, African Americans started yearly commemoration of that day of deliverance, of jubilee and freedom, calling it Juneteenth. When enslaved, most of the 4 million African Americans worked in the fields. Freedom finally let them keep the fruits of their labor. Mines were freed as well, so what black and brown folk knew about agronomy started to get credit as scientific understanding.

0: Dr. George Washington Carver, born a year before the abolition of slavery, is remembered as a legendary champion of sustainable farming. Cotton had ravaged the land when he arrived in Alabama to direct the Tuskegee Institute's Department of Agriculture. But with his benevolent attitude and profound religious faith, Carver devoted his time to projects that encourage farmers to plant soybeans and peanuts to restore the soil. He developed over 300 derivative products from peanuts to expand the commercial market, and he educated poor farmers.
1: Hello, hello. How are you doing today?
0: What's that? Am I hearing something? Dr. Carver?
1: Yes, sir. It is me.
0: Wow. How are you here?
1: I like to return from time to time to see how things are going, and I figured I'd spend a little time with you now.
0: Well, that's the magic of radio, I guess. This is such a great honor. What was it like in your time to be a pioneering figure and a black man in the agricultural field? I mean, how much was this a natural step forward from your childhood love for plants and animals?
1: Let me begin by saying I really appreciate that question. You see, the majority of my life, I've always been doing the same things. When I was a little boy growing up in Southwest Missouri, I tried to explore my imagination. I tried to be creative. I tried to find ways to help people. And as I grew older, I learned that I could do that with science and agriculture and farming and working with folks. And so the work that I've done for the majority of the time I've been here at the Tuskegee Institute in Tuskegee, Alabama, I've really been doing the same thing. I've been working with folks. I've been finding ways to bring people together. And it's all been a continuation of something that I started a long, long time ago.
0: I see. Now, Dr. Carver, when you just graduated and started your work, there was no great conservation movement like we have in the United States here today. So tell me, what did conservation mean to you? And how did other people around you view your work at this time?
1: Conservation meant to me what it means to be now. It means to put things to good use, to not waste. I first graduated with my bachelor's degree in 1894. I wasn't exactly certain what I wanted to do, but the folks there asked me to stick around. And then in 1896, I received a letter from Mr. Booker T. Washington asking me to come teach at the Tuskegee Institute. The ideas I learned about farming and agriculture, I knew that many of the folks in the South could benefit from. I have always said, where the land is poor, the people are poor. And I knew that if we could find ways to increase the health of the soil, we could increase the health and living conditions of the farmers there. I sought to find ways to add more nutrients to the soil. I tried to come up with creative ways to use different farm byproducts. There are many uses. If we use our creativity, we can find many uses for things that heretofore we hadn't even thought about.
0: Now, of course, Dr. Carver, people today think of you and the peanut, that little thing that grows underground, a groundnut, they call it in Africa. What inspired you to do so much with the peanut?
1: Well, let me tell you a little bit about the lowly goober, as I sometimes call it. After I'd been in the South for a number of years, I noticed that the cotton farmers there were seeing reduced yields. Cotton takes nitrogen from the soil, over time, reducing the soil's ability to nourish the plant. So I decided we needed to come up with a way to add more nutrients to the soil. And I knew that legumes, peas, beans, pod-bearing plants, I knew that these could do this. So that's how I arrived at the peanut. Then I had an issue in that folks were growing all these peanuts, but they didn't exactly know what to do with them. I mean, you can only eat so many peanuts. And so we started producing bulletins. And in those bulletins, I would have recipes for my peanut punch, my mock chicken made out of peanut. I would even have a sort of coffee made out of peanuts. You know, we used other real coffee beans with it, but the peanuts just helped it go further.
0: What's your favorite peanut recipe, Dr. Carver?
1: I'm particular to just a very fine roasted peanut. It's nice. You can have them in your pockets. And when you go out on walks, you can take them with you and you get lots of great nutrition from them. You may know that when I testified before the U.S. House of Representatives Ways and Means Committee, I spoke of my love of the peanut and the sweet potato and talked about how from those two, you could get most of the nutrition a person needs. And so I like to say that I use the peanut to help deal with poor nutrition, to help deal with poverty, because then the folks could save money if they had things that they could eat themselves that they'd grown. And then also prejudice, because much of my work with the peanut helped bring people together. And I'm really proud of that.
0: So talk to me how you dealt with the racial turmoil that were taking hold within your society there in Alabama.
1: The interesting thing about race in the South is that the races have lived together there for a long time, and they really know each other. I found that when you can sit down personally,

0: smart, just as hardworking as they were. And when we were able to help improve their lives, they thought maybe we were looking at these folks wrong. Maybe we were understanding their capabilities wrong, their humanity wrong. When I left Iowa in 1896, some folks were surprised by my decision to move south. But when I was a little boy, a wise woman who took me in called Aunt Mariah Watkins, she told me something along the lines of, lift as you climb. And that was something I never forgot. Lift as you climb. And she told me any book learning that I might get, that I should make it a point to share it with our people.
1: Dr. Carver, are you still there?
0: Yes, sir. I'm here. Yes, sir, I'm here.
1: A little interference here, but talk to me about today. What kind of agricultural future do you envision for our country? You know, what have we been able to achieve since then?
0: I always believe that if we took care of the land would take care of us. And we just need to make sure and ask ourselves, is that what we're doing? Are we respecting the bounty that the land gives us? And so I think those are the questions that I would pose to anyone interested in agriculture today. One of the issues that I first saw when I got to the South was how horrible, how invidious the system of sharecropping was, because there were all of these barriers put up to people being as good of stewards of the land as they could have been. And I encouraged the farmers there, you know, to plant personal gardens too, in addition to just crops that they might eat or sell, because I thought this was good for the land and it was good for them as individuals. And so with the sharecropping system, the folks who I was most dealing with in Alabama, they were not being respected. And so I think we need to make sure we consider that today, the same way we needed to consider it back then.
1: Now, some folks argue that we need another green revolution to be able to feed the growing population, but others say the issue is not so much food production as food distribution and food waste. Talk to me a bit about your concern for food production in today's modern age.
0: I have always believed that we could produce enough to feed us all if we were smart about what we did and how we did it. And I think today there's something called the local foods movement. We didn't call it that when I was first working. We were just calling it producing near you, selling it near you. And we encouraged people to grow things that they needed and that they could use. And some of the distribution problems that we see today, I think, might be solved if we look to the lessons from back then in terms of encouraging folks to grow what they can, to be creative in what they grew and how they grew it, and then also in finding ways to share and to make substitute for things. I think those are just some of the issues that could be addressed.
1: Of course, your name, George Washington Carver, is so important, but what other names or historical figures do you think we should be paying attention to?
0: Well, let me just say that I have been privileged to interact with and know many brilliant, wonderful people. Beginning in 1896, when Booker T. Washington asked me to come teach at his Tuskegee Institute. A brilliant man, he wrote a number of autobiographies. I would encourage folks to begin with Up From Slavery. That one was really insightful. I also had the privilege of knowing Dr. W.E.B. Du Bois. Now, some folks, you know, are aware that Dr. Du Bois and Booker T. Washington had some differences of opinion, but several people forget that at one point they were on quite friendly terms. And in fact, Dr. Du Bois even taught for a summer at the Tuskegee Institute. I had the privilege of knowing the great poet Paul Laurence Dunbar. He came to Tuskegee on a number of occasions, and he even wrote a wonderful poem for the dedication of Dorothy Hall, a building that many years later I would come to live in. I also got to know the great opera singer Roland Hayes, Mary McLeod Bethune, a wonderful educator from Florida. If you don't know the story about how she started that school by making money washing clothes, it's a wonderful story to learn about. You may have heard of the Kellogg brothers, W.K. and J.H. Kellogg, and I corresponded with both of them for a number of years. I had the privilege of knowing Mr. Henry Ford. He created the Ford Motor Company, and He visited me on a number of occasions in Tuskegee.

0: as you may or may not know this, he built a school near his home in Georgia for colored children and named it after me. And I was really honored that he would do so. I visited him in Dearborn, Michigan. We met, I believe it was 1936 or so, at a Chemergy conference, and it's the development of industrial uses for farm byproducts. I think they might call it biotechnology today. And I think when you study some of these folks, you'll see that there were many things that he was wrong about. I think that's the interesting thing, that when we look at folks from the past, the folks from today, that there are lessons that we can learn from them, even recognizing that they're not perfect.
1: Dr. Carver, are you still there?
2: Yeah, I'm here.
0: I'm here.
1: So what about yourself? What mistakes did you make?
0: You know, I would say that there were times when I probably could have been more forceful in standing up for the rights of all people, but especially my people. Folks wrote about that at times about me. They said that I was not as vocal as I could have been. I didn't use my voice. I do understand the critique. I do understand what they wanted. Because, you know, as you know, I knew a number of wonderful people, people who could make real change and who could do things. And there were probably times when I probably could have said more to them about society and about life in general. I do believe I'll have to be leaving shortly, and I wanted to thank you for taking the time to visit with me.
1: Well, I appreciate you taking the time to come from the past to the present to visit with us. Thank you so much.
2: Thank you.

0: George Washington Carver was channeled by actor and playwright Paxton Williams. He wrote and frequently performs a one-man play in which he portrays George Washington Carver. Just ahead, we continue our celebration of Juneteenth with more green contributions of black and brown people. Stay tuned to Living on Earth.
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4: An ethical question for today's world order. Does cooperating with Chinese state institutions legitimize the human rights concerns and repression associated with China's government? Or is it a pathway that will help citizens on the ground and create meaningful progress? This week on Open to Debate, is it ethical to cooperate with Chinese state institutions to secure incremental change? That's this week on Open to Debate.
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0: It's the Living on Earth Juneteenth special. I'm Steve Kerwood. When plant biologist Baronda Montgomery sat down to write what became a personal memoir mixed with the botanical history of African Americans, she found her research as a PhD lab scientist had brought her squarely into the world of social science as well. From her studies of how plants respond to light during photosynthesis, she started shining a light on the history of extensive plant cultivation by African Americans, including those who endured forced labor. And it illuminated a brilliant array of green knowledge among black and brown people worth celebrating. Baronda Montgomery is the author of When Trees Testify, Science, Wisdom, History, and America's Black Botanical Legacy. So for Juneteenth, welcome to Living on Earth, Dr. Montgomery.
6: Thank you so much. It's a real honor to be here.
0: Our pleasure to have you. When Trees Testify tells African-American history of enslavement through the lens of trees. What do we see?
6: I think we see that African-Americans' experience in the U.S. has been tied up with trees from the beginning in terms of having to pull them up to make land and also the ways in which trees are a part of their life, whether that was going through them, navigating through them, or sometimes the very harsh reality of lynching.
0: So trees are, of course, very important to the health of the environment, and they are key agents in the fight against climate disruption, for example. Now, you are a plant scientist, a botanist, but your book is, well, can I call it a history book? Maybe a memoir as well? What's this nexus between science and history and both public history and personal history in telling these stories?
6: You know, I think for me, it came to the reality that there was a very strong nexus there when I was visiting the former site of a plantation and saw a tree that was estimated to be 600 years old and realized that that tree would have been standing there when people were enslaved on the land, that my understanding of the science of it gave me some insights into what that meant, the relationship, and also thinking about my own family's history in the South. So that one tree kind of brought together those areas for me.
0: So let's talk a bit about the science that you talk about in here. So there's a 600-year-old tree. Actually, it only would have needed to be 300 years to have been around during slavery. How did this tree capture the experience of slavery that occurred around it?
6: Well, the tree was standing on the land, and I thought how beautiful it was that something could live long enough that those enslaved people and me and my family who were visiting there could have been with the same being. That was the first thing, the long-lived nature. But then I also thought about one of the things I study as a scientist is photosynthesis and how carbon dioxide and water are combined with the energy of sunlight to make sugars. And those sugars are ultimately used to make the compounds of wood. And so it occurred to me in that moment, I shared with my sister and son that the ancestors' breath that had been exhaled while they were living with the tree would be in the wood of that tree. Their breath was captured in the tree. And that now we standing there with that same tree, our breath had a chance to be captured together on a kind of what I thought about as a recorded carbon archive. And so these long-lasting beings gave us a physical connection with them, but also literally our breath was joined together in there with theirs in the wood of the tree.
7: So what did your creative scientific mind think about this notion that, hey, some of the carbon that's in this tree must have passed through some of my enslaved people who were here before? How did that make you feel?
6: Initially, I shared it as just a fact of plants, and my sister and son were so in awe of it. It really took me back to think how deeply impactful it was to be able to stand with these beings that the historian Taya Miles has talked about trees as material witnesses, but it was really in that moment that I understood the materialness of the material witness and how the breath was actually captured there. So I found that very fascinating. And these old trees have been talked about as witness trees, and it gave that a different meaning for me, that they weren't just witnessing in terms of standing there and observing, but they were carrying forward part of the essence of those people's lives.
7: So I have a personal question. I live in a farmhouse in New Hampshire that was built in 1755, and there's trees in front of this house. They're maples that are probably 270 or more years old. And we know from the history of this house that a slave lived here. His name was Caesar, and he was bequeathed tools by his master, who also went off to the Revolutionary War. How might Caesar's legacy be in the trees, these old, old maple trees that are here?
6: Yeah, you know, I think particularly for trees that we know live towards the farthest edge of their life cycle, they have been well cared for. And so I like to think that, you know, people who were on the land were not only living with the trees, their breath was not only captured in the wood, but there was some care that was taken of those trees. So the legacy is there of living together with, but also sustaining the life of those trees. And many instance, you find that some of the wood in the house may have even been harvested by some of the enslaved people and used to build it. So their fingerprints are also on the buildings that are there standing together with those trees.
7: So let's take an excursion a little bit deeper into your scientific background and talk about epigenetics, that is, how environmental circumstances tend to affect how genes get expressed. To what extent, if any, do you think that that big tree in that state in that former plantation in South Carolina, or in fact the one in our front yard here in New Hampshire, to what extent do you think the experience of slavery might have affected how that tree was able to express its own growth and development, if any?
6: Yeah, you know, I think that there certainly are likely markers that would have been impressed upon the trees from their living together with people who were enslaved. I mentioned in the book, the idea of the fact that if there was a tree that was a hanging tree, that it would remember the weight of those bodies. We know in horticulture that if a branch is bent, that can induce flowering, that can induce differences in the way the branches grow. And I think a lot of times that we think that it's outside the realm of possibility that a hanging tree would remember its strange fruit is because we haven't had scientists who think about those parallels and imagine that the biology is there. I also think about the fact I happened to be visiting the Equal Justice Initiative in Montgomery, and there were some trees where the trees had the roots had been soaked with blood several times. And you imagine that that also changes the soil and the ways that the roots of those trees grow. And so often those kind of changes in an environment are marked in the epigenetics of a tree. And I just wonder, as a plant scientist who is thinking about this through a lens of being the descendant of enslaved people, if there are markers of epigenetic memory that trees would have had living with the enslaved in America.
7: Now, you describe your book as a memoir and a celebration of your family history, growing up in Little Rock, Arkansas, and spending a lot of time with your grandparents out in the countryside in rural Arkansas. Talk to me about your family's history with trees.
6: So both of my parents are the children of two women who were best friends. So my maternal and paternal grandmother were best friends. And so my dad and mom grew up in the same area. And both of their lives were really embedded in a rural part of Arkansas where pecan trees were a huge part of the life. There were wooded areas near where my grandparents lived. And by the time I came along, my paternal grandfather was the caretaker for the trees in a local cemetery. And so trees were a part of my parents' life growing up, but all the way into my grandfather's older age, trees were just a seminal part of our surroundings, but also a part of our cultural and social gatherings in terms of pecans being ever present in many different dishes as well.
7: Let's talk about pecans for a moment here. How much do you like pecans?
6: I love pecans. You know, I love a lot of nuts, but I think pecans do have this kind of sentimentality. In Little Rock and my aunts and uncles who lived in Chicago, every Christmas, grandma sent us boxes of pecans. So pecans have this real deep personal connection to my grandmother and my family, but I do love them.
7: You have spoken, though, about your mom being affected by dementia, losing her memory, forgetting things. But trees do remember. How can trees be reservoirs of our collective memories, do you think?
6: You know, I think what's been so lovely, whenever you release a book, you get people who start sharing stories with you. And one of the things that I've been really enriched by is so many people have memories of a childhood tree or a tree they planted with their grandfather or a tree they climbed. And so I think trees are literal places where so many of us have memories. And some of those are fond memories. And in other cases, they're memories of trauma. And I tried to go the full gamut in the book. But I think, you know, one of the things that I've been, as I've been watching my mother's memory be erased, I think one of the things that I tried to do when trees testify is to explore Black histories connected to trees. Because as I watch biology erase her memory, I'm living in a country that is trying to intentionally erase the memory of some of us. And those juxtapositions are quite strong for me. And so I think trees become, because they are so long-lived, give us these long-lasting connections to memories throughout our lifetime.
7: It's hard sometimes for people to understand the intergenerational aspects of social trauma, how you carry these things. Tell me the story of what happened when you took your mother on tour of a botanical area you had when you were teaching in Indiana, I believe, and she sees a plant.
6: Yeah, so I was so excited. I had my first professional job after finishing my PhD, and my parents had come to visit. The building that I worked in had an attached greenhouse, and both my parents love plants. My mother loves indoor plants and outdoor. My dad loves outdoor gardening, but they both love plants. So I was eager to take them on a tour of the greenhouse, and we were really enjoying it. You know, we went through the cactus room. My dad loves to be warm. We went and he saw a pineapple that had never grown. And then we got halfway through it, and my mother, who's very gregarious, became very sullen and her body kind of froze. And when I asked her what was happening, she pointed over her shoulder and said, "I never need to see that again." And when I looked, it was a cotton plant in full bloom. And I remember she was rubbing her hands together. And that took me back to the ways that she would talk about when she had to harvest cotton as a youth, she would get scars on her hand. And so both my parents, born in the early 40s in Arkansas, grew up in the Jim Crow time in the Delta region. And so they annually had to be pulled out of school to work in the cotton fields with their parents as day laborers. And so that interrupted my mom's education. And she had a great love for education. She should have been a professor before I. And so the way that just seeing that plant transformed her and took her back to a time of life where she wasn't as free and didn't have as much agency just struck me quite deeply, that just the mere sight of something could trigger and pull up all of those memories for her.

0: So, you have a chapter titled Strange Fruit, thanks to Billie Holiday. The images of lynchings are burned into our memory. Describe the impact of seeing the effigy burning when you were in high school in Little Rock.
1: Yeah, you know, I think sometimes it is a disappointed but not surprised moment in this country to be continuously confronted with such things. But on that day, which was really about a joy, it was about a football game, to see that and then for it to be set on fire and it to cause this kind of racial tension was quite disappointing. I think even more than seeing that was the conversations that we had after it that were disappointing, in that even in the 1980s, my colleagues and I, fellow students and I, were still having to explain to some white students and white faculty why that was so hurtful for us to see.
0: So, as I understand it, your grandfather was 5 years old in the town of Elain, Arkansas, when there was what's known as the Elain Massacre. Hundreds of black people killed by a white mob over a period of time. That, I believe, took place in 1919. So in 2019, there was a tree planted to memorialize that. Tell me the story of that tree and how that tree tells the story and in some respects doesn't.
1: So in 2019, a willow tree, a memorial willow tree, was planted in Elain, Arkansas, to commemorate the 100th year passing of that massacre that had happened in 1919. And they had planted a willow tree because it had been shared with many black families that after the massacre in 1919, there was a willow tree near where many of the black people who had been killed were buried. And so this memorial tree was planted with a placard. And some months later, the tree was cut down and the placard was removed. And that was really a symbol that the area was still struggling with wanting to recognize and acknowledge that this event had happened. What was quite fascinating is that I was living in Michigan at the time and working at Michigan State University when I saw this story. And I saw a willow tree in Arkansas and was immediately intrigued by the story. And in fact, my family had not known about this massacre, wasn't taught about in the public school. Me and all my siblings went to public school. And so it was that hearing of the story in 2019 where we were able to say, wait a minute, my grandfather Hosea was alive and well in 1919, 5 years old, still living in Elain. He had passed away by 2019, of course, but it made us understand a connection to this family history and a connection to this Arkansas history that had not been well known. And I still wonder if I hadn't have by chance heard that story, how long it would have taken for us to connect our family's history to this massacre that happened in 1919, and to think about the many ways in which, even though he dealt with it quietly, that impacted my grandfather and then impacted the rest of us in the family as well.
0: What happened during the massacre, as far as you understand?
1: So the massacre started on September 30th in 1919. It was largely associated with the fact that black farmers led by Robert Hill had unionized to demand fair prices for their cotton. September is peak cotton season. And so this would have been the time that it was time for them to get these fair prices. And there was a meeting of the union at a church there near Elain, Arkansas. And some white Arkansans heard about this, showed up, and there was an exchange of gunfire. And that was translated into there being a black uprising against white people. And ultimately, white Arkansans, white people from Mississippi and other states came. And it resulted in the death of believed to be as many as 800 black Arkansans and 3 to 5 white Arkansans. And so it really was about black people having the agency and demanding fair prices for cotton that led to this massacre. And it was believed that the farmers, the white farmers, then stole the cotton from the fields as well as took land. And so it really did affect multiple generations in addition to those who were killed in the massacre in 1919.
0: How did you feel when you learned that close to 1,000 black people were killed by an angry mob just searching for their rights to sell their crops at a fair price?
1: You know, it was quite infuriating. And, you know, when you think about it in the context of 1919 as a whole, where that summer there were massacres across the U.S., many people are familiar with other towns like Tulsa. This was a period in the U.S. where this was happening. And so in some ways, it's not surprising that it happened in Arkansas, but it does really hit close to home when you realize your 5-year-old grandfather. You know, you just think about an innocent 5-year-old living through that. And my grandmother, his wife, she and a twin sister were born in August of 1919. So they would have been 1 month old. And even though they wouldn't have memories of it, like my grandfather would have, they were nursed by a stressed mother, and that could have developmental effects. And so it was just interesting to think about this history that was deep in our family that we were unaware of.
0: And to what extent was any justice brought to this situation?
1: So there were initially as many as 100 Black Arkansans that were arrested. 12 Black men were sentenced to death. And it really became public when Ida B. Wells came to Arkansas, wrote about it, wrote a pamphlet about it. And some famous Black Arkansan legal scholars like Scipio Jones and others got involved. And these Black men ultimately were not sentenced to death. And so there was some justice in that regard. But there has continued to be a hesitance to really name and deal with the history in terms of acknowledging it in history books and teaching it to kids in Arkansas. That's getting better, but it's been a long-term struggle.
0: And what about today? What's going on with the willow tree to memorialize this place?
1: So there was a second willow tree that was planted. It was poisoned. And so they have considered planting another one, but I think they've been quieter about it because they have fears. In the time since this has been going on, a public memorial to the Elaine massacre has been installed. It is not in Elaine, it's in nearby Helena, West Helena, but there is now a memorial massacre site that you can go and visit, but still dealing with the outcome of people not wanting the memorial there, even as a living willow tree.
0: It's our Juneteenth special, and we are speaking with Baronda Montgomery, author of When Trees Testify. 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
0: It's the Living on Earth Juneteenth special. I'm Steve Kerwood, celebrating the Jubilee of Freedom from Slavery here with Baronda Montgomery, author of When Trees Testify. As part of dealing with enslavement, and at times self-emancipation, trees are part of the story. Talk to us about what Harriet Tubman said about trees like the sycamore.
1: You know, one of the things that I loved about writing this book was learning even new things about Harriet. So Harriet had quite a great understanding of trees from having worked in tree fields with her father. And she had learned that sycamores were trees that could lead you to freedom because these trees are quite distinctive in the way that they look by their bark, but they're also near bodies of water. And she had learned to navigate and look for such what she calls a forest compass to help lead her in different directions. And so she had a great knowledge and expertise around trees. And I learned when writing this book, Harriet also had a great love for apple trees that I hadn't been aware of. Someone pointed out a children's book for me, and her love for those apple trees was linked to the fact that she had to help grow them when she was enslaved and couldn't eat the apples. And so when she got her homestead in New York, she planted hundreds of fruit trees and was known to offer people apples when they came as a sign of freedom that she could now do that. And so Harriet's engagement with trees is deep and really led to her ability to be the great liberator that she was in so many ways.
0: And talk to me about how does the sycamore help you find your way north?
1: So sycamores in particular are trees that have a very distinctive bark in that when the tree grows, unlike other trees that may just make rivets and fill in, it sloughs off part of its bark like a snake would an old skin to have a new skin. And so the sycamore tree often has this very light gray, but also mottled peeling bark that makes it very distinctive. You can see it amongst other trees. And at nighttime, when the moonlight hits it, it's very easy to see. And so if you knew where the sycamores were in the area and you could find them, you could use them to navigate. But the other thing is that sycamores grow very well on the bodies of water, on the shores of bodies of water. So if you would see a number of sycamores growing together, it was likely that they were near a river or body of water because they stabilized the soil. And so enslaved people would often look for sycamores to find a body of water that they could pass through so their scent would be lost in case hounds were used to follow them. Sycamores also have very large trunks that are often hollow. So you could hide within one, or you could hide things within one as you were preparing. So sycamores had very many different ways that they were useful for people who were seeking to liberate.
0: So Harriet Tubman loved planting fruit trees and later in life and being able to offer apples that she couldn't have eaten when she was a child. Of course, apples are integral to American folklore, as apple pie, as they like to say, right? But apples are, of course, part of the African-American story. And in your book, you write about apples playing a key role in a pioneer story, an African-American pioneer story in New Mexico. What happened there?
1: I was so happy to come to know about that story because I wanted to be able to include stories in When Trees Testified that acknowledge the trauma of trees, but also showed the ways in which trees were linked to joy and the pursuit of freedom for African-Americans. So there is a town that was known as Blackdom in New Mexico. It was a first Black settlement in New Mexico that was founded by Frank and Ella Boyer, one of the couples that founded it. And Francis Boyer had been seeking to leave Georgia because he was running into issues protesting their Jim Crow laws. And so they identified New Mexico as a state that had no Jim Crow laws and knew that if they could go there and establish a town, they would be able to move freely, at least compared to their life in Georgia. And so Frank and Ella Boyer and other couples started this town and recruited people who had agricultural abilities. They wanted people to be able to grow their own food, but also to be able to grow crops so that they could use them for cash crops. And some of the first things that they grew were apple trees in the desert. And that was due to their having inherited abilities to do dry farming and to do very good ways of watering in the desert, irrigation in the desert. And so they were able, Francis Boyer and his son were so successful with growing apple trees that they made significant money and were able to loan money to others to be able to come. And Blackdom was founded in about 1903, and they thrived there for a couple of decades before they moved to another town in New Mexico, Laredo. But it really was central to their being able to pursue freedom in an area that was free of Jim Crow laws that restricted their lives in the Deep South.
0: You wrote about rice and pecan cultivation, and you highlighted the knowledge that enslaved Africans brought to America and contributed to the growth of the U.S. economy with those skills. Yeah, that enslaved Africans brought more than simple hard labor is key. So, you know, I mean, feels to me it's important to tell those stories, yes?
1: It's vitally important. And I think some people have started to acknowledge this, particularly in terms of like rice. Some of the women that were enslaved from West Africa, they went to areas where they knew there was successful cultivation of rice in those areas and wanted women to be brought here who could plant and irrigate the rice and allow it to really thrive. And so much of the thriving of the rice industry sits at the hands of those enslaved African women. And this was so well known that enslavers actually paid very highly for women who came for this area. Their value was as much as young men, which was how you would really estimate what value was at that time. In terms of the pecan industry, it's known that the first grafted pecan tree, which was one that was the basis of the commercial pecan industry, was actually obtained at the hands of an enslaved man named Antoine. And so pecan trees growing in nature have nuts of very varying size, some that have hardly any nut meat and some that have a lot. And so they had to really get a variety that would make nuts of the same size with very healthy, large amounts of nut meat. And this happened after Antoine was able to successfully graft a variety that was known as Centennial. So there are many areas in agriculture like rice, pecans, tobacco, where we can point to the breakthroughs in that leading to commercial industries being founded upon the knowledge of enslaved people. And in that way, it started to seem to me that my own personal legacy as a botanist was really founded on an expertise and a kind of pride in carrying on that expertise. And that's one of the things I wanted to be able to share in the book, the ways in which we've overlooked those contributions quite heavily in the U.S. in terms of African Americans' contributions to this country's agricultural wealth and advances.
0: Much more to the story than George Washington Carver, huh?
1: Absolutely. And I want George Washington Carver to be celebrated, but I also want us to have more than one name we can call when people ask what Black people have contributed to agriculture in this country.
0: Talk to me about what Antoine did to graft and make essentially, I don't know if you'd call them a hybrid or whatever, trees that would then be more commercially valuable. I don't think grafting is a very simple or easy thing to do.
1: It's not. I have tried it, and by and large, I've been mostly failure at it. It's very difficult to do because you're taking two separate parts of a plant, a root of one part of a plant and the stem or top of another plant, and trying to fuse them together. And it's much more likely that you introduce some kind of problems that it's not successful. The reason they needed to do this is that when you got pecan trees that could make these very large nuts, often the trade-off is that they were susceptible to stress and damage. And so what they wanted to be able to do was to use the top of the tree that would produce the large nuts and graft it onto a rootstock that was resistant to pests in the soil so that you could have a hardy tree that could still make a lot of nuts. And so Antoine had to do some trial and error. Part of this came from probably many generations of observations in the wild. Grafting can happen in the wild, in the woods, in certain ways. And if you're observing how that can happen, it can help you understand how to put two parts together. And so he was able to do this. And when you think about, I've done it with lots of advanced tools and sterile cabinets and all kinds of things. And thinking about him being able to do this at a time where he would have had access to fewer tools and technological advances is even more inspiring to think about the dedication and persistence it must have taken for him to be successful at accomplishing that.
0: So he would have done it a few times, a few dozen times, maybe?
1: Probably a few dozen times, and very frequently it doesn't work. And, you know, I also think about him doing it under the duress of being tasked with doing that by a slave master, right? By someone who was in charge of him. And so he would have had to do that many, many times under significant stress, but somehow he managed to get it to work. And in fact, it was the basis of the pecan industry in the U.S.
0: And we don't know his last name.
1: We don't know his last name.

0: As a botanist, I know you also think about trees and their roots. And of course, you're thinking about African American history and enslavement. What can trees and their roots tell us? How can it enlighten us about the human situation, how people can survive and thrive something like enslavement?
1: I think when you think about different trees, whether you think about an oak tree that has a really deep central root, or you think about trees like sycamore and willow that have a more robust, networked, shallow roots, I think that the roots of trees adapt to the environments in which they're growing to stabilize themselves. And so they are constantly kind of sensing that environment and adapting whether they do need to branch out to get themselves stable, or if there's a deep tap root, which is the thing that is keeping you anchored. The other thing that I think a lot about is that the soil and the roots are constantly, there's a communication and a community that's actually happening underground. The roots are not living in isolation. They're often collaborating with bacteria or fungi in the soil. And it's that community together that allows the roots of the tree to have its strongest, most complex, and deepest ability to support the tree. And so I think a lot about, there are times where, for me, I think the beauty of being a human is that I'm neither an oak tree or a willow tree. And there are times where I need to put a deep root down because I'm in the right place. And there are other times where I have to have this highly networked and shallowed root system to have sustainability. But in both of those cases, there is always a community that is the full support of the plant and the tree. And I think that for me, that's what it was wonderful about being able to look at family stories in addition to science, is to acknowledge some of that community that has sustained me and that I hope we all see as a paradigm for how we are sustained in our lives.
0: Talk to me more about community. As I understand it, many trees have to be with other trees in order to thrive. How true is that?
1: It's very true. Most trees, there are always outliers. Some trees like black walnut appear to like to keep it just for themselves. They will create chemicals in the soil to prevent. But most trees are very most robust and most resilient to stress and damage when they are in communities, both with kin trees and trees that have unique abilities. And so there is a lot of evidence from indigenous science into Western science showing that diverse communities of trees are often the most robust and the most resilient.
0: What do you think it means for people who live where there are no trees in the middle of cities, like the concrete jungles around housing projects in a number of inner cities?
1: You know, I think part of that is evidence of a challenge that we've had in the country. I think about Robert Bullard and others who've talked about environmental justice. And often our ways in which we've moved into spaces have caused us to move plant life and other life out. And I think that there are costs to that. I think that it is a deficit when people aren't able to engage with trees. And sometimes they find parks in other places in the city. But for me, I find it a little sad when we don't have those spaces where we have access to trees, the oxygen that they produce, but also the relationships that we can have with them.
0: Baronda, what do you hope readers will take away from When Trees Testify?
1: You know, it's my hope that the stories that I'm able to share and the science that I'm able to share may get people to take a second look at trees and to think about how they think about them as a part of their own lives, to be more aware of the trees that they live with. You'd be surprised how many people don't even know the trees in their yard or how many there are. I also hope that the idea that our breath is captured in the trees may get people to think about who's lived with the tree before they have and to have interest in their life. But also, and I know I'm a little bit, my son says I get a little bit too deep, but for me, this idea that my breath is captured by the tree has caused me to think about what it means to live a life worthy of that. And I hope that people will just think about, you know, what it means for us to live together with trees on the planet. And for anyone who's been impacted by an old tree, how are you living such that people in future generations might also have that opportunity? So I want people to think differently about trees and what it means to live together with them.
0: Baronda Montgomery is the author of When Trees Testify: Science, Wisdom, History, and America's Black Botanical Legacy. Baronda, thanks so much for taking the time to speak with us.
1: Thank you so much for the opportunity.
0: The right to live their own lives that was finally granted to enslaved Americans in the Jubilee of 1865 is celebrated today as Juneteenth. Folks party with music, dance, and lots of red foods. Strawberry soda and hibiscus tea, red beans and rice, red velvet cake, watermelon, and of course barbecue. And the sweetest taste is of freedom, finally won to atone for America's original sin of buying and selling people. Jump for joy!

0: Living on Earth is produced by the World Media Foundation. 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Tom Tiger engineered our show. Allison Lierstein composed our themes. 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I'm Steve Kerwood. 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

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Thanks for spending part of your afternoon with us, and thanks for supporting this public radio station. The time is 4 o'clock.

0: When Brass Reeds and Percussion speaks of Turkish music, we don't mean the music of Turkey. Instead, we mean a genre of Western classical music that was based on the music of the Turkish military bands. Indeed, most of our Western percussion instruments are based on the instruments of the Turkish military bands encountered during the 1683 Battle of Vienna, when the Muslim Ottoman Empire almost captured Vienna. These instruments include timpani, the bass drum, the snare drum, cymbals, the triangle, and the jingling Johnny. Today's edition of Brass Reeds and Percussion features Turkish music composed by Mozart, Michael Haydn, Louis Spohr, and Rossini.
1: After the news.
2: BBC News with Sue Montgomery. US officials have released details of the peace deal with Iran, which they say includes an end to fighting on all fronts, including in Lebanon. They say Tehran will reaffirm its commitment not to develop nuclear weapons, while the US will lift all sanctions and release frozen and restricted Iranian assets. David Schenker, former US Assistant Secretary of State, says Tehran will be happy with the deal.
3: The agreement looks pretty heavily in favor of Iran. It succeeds in the main goal of opening the straits, but it has a lot of reward. I think all told, Iran's very happy with this agreement, and they'll see where they get to on the nuclear discussions later.
2: A former oil minister of Nigeria has been cleared by a court in London of corruption charges. Diazane Alison Madueke denied taking bribes from oil executives in the form of millions of dollars of goods, the use of multi-million dollar properties, and travel by private jet. Stephen Swan reports.
4: Nigeria is the biggest oil and gas producer in Africa, and Ms. Alison Madueke was its oil minister between 2010 and 2015. She was also the first female president of the oil exporters group, OPEC. She was accused of receiving bribes from wealthy oil tycoons, including millions of dollars worth of goods from the luxury London department store, Harrods. But from the start of the trial in London, defence lawyers questioned the fairness of the prosecution's case, suggesting vital documents that proved Ms. Alison Madueke's innocence had gone missing in Nigeria.
2: The United States Central Bank, the Federal Reserve, has held interest rates steady at its first meeting under its new chairman, Kevin Warsh. President Trump had criticised his predecessor, Jerome Powell, for failing to cut rates. Here's Michelle Fleury.
5: Warsh said inflation remained above the Fed's 2% target and signalled rates may have to stay higher for longer. That will disappoint the White House and investors who were hoping for early cuts. But he is moving quickly to reshape the central bank. He shortened the Fed's policy statement and launched a task force to examine five areas. The changes suggest Warsh is keen to put his stamp on the institution, even as interest rate cuts remain on hold.
2: A serial killer in the United States has been sentenced to life without parole. Rex Huerman admitted murdering eight young women between 1993 and 2010. He was known as the Gilgo Beach Killer after the area near New York where most of the victims' dismembered bodies were found. Detectives took more than a decade to solve the case. World News from the BBC. The chairman of the US Senate Intelligence Committee, Tom Cotton, has postponed a hearing to confirm Jay Clayton as the next director of National Intelligence. Senator Cotton said President Trump had directed Mr. Clayton not to appear. The order means that Bill Pulte continues acting in the role. A British man who spent nearly three decades trying to walk on a single unbroken route from the tip of South America to Britain has hit a stumbling block. Carl Bushby, who's 57, has been refused permission to use the service tunnel of the Channel Tunnel linking France with Britain. The operator's Eurotunnel said it was because of safety reasons. In football, the Democratic Republic of Congo have earned their first ever World Cup point with a 1-1 draw against Portugal in Houston. From the USA, John Bennett reports.
1: Cristiano Ronaldo was hoping to make history by becoming the first player to score in six World Cups, but DR Congo stole the headlines. In their first match at the tournament for 52 years, Yohan Wissa scored their first ever World Cup goal, heading in an equaliser just before half-time. Then second half, Portugal failed to find a winner. In their only other World Cup back in 1974, DR Congo, then known as Zaire, lost all three of their games, conceding 14 goals. But now they have a point on the board after more than matching one of the tournament favourites.
2: And in today's next game between England and Croatia is 2-2 at half-time. Cape Verde goalkeeper Vizinha's mother has been granted a visa to travel to the United States and watch her son at the World Cup. Vizinha became one of the tournament's early stars after making seven saves in Cape Verde's shock goalless draw with Spain. After the match, the 40-year-old said his mother had been unable to secure a visa in time to attend. BBC News.
0: Welcome to Brass Reeds and Percussion, a program about music for the wind band. I'm your host, John Hightower, reminding you that you can visit the Huntsville Animal Control Center on Trina Boulevard to adopt a new pet so that you can help make Huntsville a no-kill community. We begin Brass Reeds and Percussion today with the Janissary March from Mozart's opera, Abduction from the Seraglio.

You just heard the Italian wind ensemble Zeffiro Harmony performing the Janissary March from The Abduction from the Seraglio by Mozart. It's a story about two women who were abducted to be included in the Sultan's harem, and their husbands-to-be are successful in rescuing them. Seraglio, by the way, is spelled S-E-R-A-G-L-I-O, which might make you think that it should be pronounced Seraglio, but it is not. It's pronounced Seraglio because it's Italian. There are two other similar words in the English language, intaglio and imbroglio. Next, we have the Turkish March composed by Joseph Haydn's younger brother, Michael Haydn, who lived from 1737 to 1806. He was 5 years younger than Joseph, worked as an organist, and eventually became a concertmaster and orchestra leader. He composed 43 symphonies and various other works totaling around 360. They were both secular and religious.

Today's edition of Brass Reeds and Percussion is featuring Turkish music, a genre of wind band music from the late 1700s, and that continued a bit into the early

You just heard a march by Louis Spohr, who lived from 1784 to 1859. It's in the Turkish nature that we've been talking about. He was a German composer, violinist, and conductor who invented the violin chin rest and the orchestral rehearsal march. Next, we're going to hear music by Gioachino Rossini, who wrote two operas that have a relationship that might be considered Turkish. The first he wrote in 1813 when he was 21 years old, The Italian Girl in Algiers. And then the next year in 1814, he wrote The Turk in Italy, sort of a reversal of the plot of the first and the second, although not really precisely a reversal of the plots. So we're going to hear The Italian in Algiers Overture by Consortium Classicum, and that will be followed by the Zeffiro Harmony performing the overture to The Turk in Italy.

You just heard the Zeffiro Harmony, an Italian wind band performing the overture from The Turk in Italy, composed in 1814 by Gioachino Rossini. And before that, you heard the overture from The Italian in Algiers. These arrangements for wind ensemble of the opera overtures are very typical of this period. Most people heard opera music in the form of wind band arrangements from the orchestral works. And these arrangements that you just heard come from the period of the operas, that is to say, 1813 and 1814. Next on Brass Reeds and Percussion, we're going to hear music from the opera Un Ballo in Maschera by Giuseppe Verdi, who lived from 1813 to 1901. This has been arranged for wind band by Sanako Yamazoto. The plot concerns the assassination in 1792 of King Gustav III of Sweden while he was attending a masked ball.

You just heard the Japan Ground Self-Defense Force Central Band perform music from the opera Un Ballo in Maschera by Giuseppe Verdi, and it was arranged for wind band by Sanako Yamazoto, who is a Japanese composer and arranger. Next, we have music that was intended for the original 1978 film Superman, but it did not make it into the movie, but eventually became a moderate hit on the Billboard Top 100 chart in 1979 when it was released and sung by Maureen McGovern. This, of course, is a wind band arrangement of this tune. Can You Read My Mind? Performed by the band of Her Majesty's Royal Marines.

Popular music is often windband music, and we have an example of that now from 1927. We have Sophie Tucker performing 50 Million Frenchmen Can't Be Wrong, accompanied by Miff Mole and his Molars.

You just heard Sophie Tucker in a 1928 recording singing The Man I Love, composed by George and Ira Gershwin. It was originally planned to be part of a 1924 musical named Lady Be Good, but it got dropped from that show and then was added to another one, Strike Up the Band. We're going to conclude Brass Reeds and Percussion today with Mambo Jambo, or Que Rico el Mambo. This is a 1950 recording of a composition by Perez Prado, but I want to spend a bit of time talking about the performer, Dave Barber, who was an American jazz guitarist and banjo player. He was also Peggy Lee's husband and was her co-writer, accompanist, and band leader until they got divorced. And he was a member of Benny Goodman's orchestra in 1942, which is where he met that band's lead singer, Peggy Lee.

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1: 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Hi, I'm Marcia Ahrens, your host this afternoon. Coming up on this HD1 channel, Today Explained, then at 5:30, stay tuned for Marketplace. 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
2: The newly 80-year-old president of the United States is in France for the G7 summit. Reporters keep asking about the peace deal he says he'll be signing with Iran this Friday, mostly because no one knows the deets.
3: He gave him $1.7 billion in cash, green cash, from banks.
2: But the president wants to talk about Barack Obama?
3: They tried to bribe their way out of it. And you know what the Iranians did? They laughed at Obama and they said he's a stupid son of a bitch.
2: Why so salty, sir? Oh, J.K. Rowling, I know why. President Trump didn't achieve any of his objectives in the war with Iran, a war that's cost Americans maybe $100 billion so far. And Trump might end up giving Iran $300 billion to settle this war. Compare that to Obama's
3: $1.7 billion and hundreds of millions of dollars.
2: Iran won the war. Coming up on Today Explained from Vox.
3: Okay, thank you very much.
4: After this bulletin.
5: BBC News with Govinda Gill. US officials have released details of the peace deal with Iran, which they say includes an end to fighting on all fronts, including in Lebanon. They say Tehran will reaffirm its commitment not to develop nuclear weapons, while the US will lift all sanctions and release frozen and restricted Iranian assets. Gary O'Donoghue is in Washington.
6: On the nuclear issue, the text says that Iran agrees not to procure or develop nuclear weapons and to resolve the disposition of stockpiled enriched material, downblending or diluting its uranium on site under the supervision of the International Atomic Energy Agency. This stops short of original US demands that it would be removed from the country. On the opening of the Strait of Hormuz, the text as read says it will be toll-free for 60 days. There will then be a discussion between Iran and other Gulf countries. That leaves the possibility open, at least, that the tolls could be imposed in future.
5: President Trump has defended the possible deal with Tehran. Mr. Trump called the memorandum of understanding historic, but also warned that the US military could resume bombing if Iran abroaded if a broader deal wasn't struck within 60 days. In the United States, there have been critical voices from some Republican senators. One of President Trump's close allies, Lindsey Graham, described the deal as awful. Bill Cassidy pointed out that Iran's nuclear ambitions had not been curbed. The United States Central Bank, the Federal Reserve, has held interest rates steady at its first meeting under its new chairman, Kevin Warsh. President Trump had criticized his predecessor, Jerome Powell, for failing to cut rates. The bank said inflation was expected to remain above its 2% target, and it projected a rise in interest rates at the end of the year. But Mr. Warsh promised to bring prices under control.
7: Inflation has been running well ahead of the Fed's long-stated inflation goal of 2%. That's been going on for more than 5 years. Persistently high prices are a burden for the American people. But the recent past need not be prologue. I am pleased to report that members of the FOMC are unambiguous and unanimous. This committee will deliver price stability.
5: A former oil minister of Nigeria has been cleared by a court in London of corruption charges. Diazani Alison Madueke denied taking bribes from oil executives in the form of millions of dollars of goods from the luxury store Harrods. the use of multi-million dollar properties and travel by private jet. Nigeria is the biggest oil and gas producer in Africa. Ms. Alison Madueke was oil minister between 2010 and 2015. World News from the BBC. A serial killer in the United States has been sentenced to life without parole. Rex Heuermann admitted murdering eight young women between 1993 and 2010. He was known as the Gilgo Beach Killer after the area near New York, where most of the victims' dismembered bodies were found. Detectives took more than a decade to solve the case. Ghana is hosting a major conference on reparatory justice following a landmark UN resolution recognising the trafficking and enslavement of Africans as the gravest crime against humanity. Leaders, historians and legal experts from more than 80 countries are meeting in Accra to discuss next steps, including restitution and reparations. The mother of the Cape Verde's overnight sensation goalkeeper, Rosinha, has been granted a visa to the United States to watch her son at the World Cup. She wasn't able to afford one of her son's first game. Camilla Mills has the story.
8: The announcement was made by the House Democratic leader, Hakeem Jeffries, who said he personally raised the case with the Secretary of State, Marco Rubio. Vizinha became one of the tournament's early stars after making seven saves in Cape Verde's shock goalless draw with Spain. After the match, the 40-year-old said his mother had been unable to secure a visa in time to attend. Mr. Jeffries says fees have been waived and travel arrangements are now being made so she can watch Cape Verde face Uruguay in Miami on Sunday. He said no mother should miss the chance to see her child make history.
5: In football, the Democratic Republic of Congo have earned their first ever World Cup point with a 1-1 draw against Portugal in Houston. In today's second game, England have beaten Croatia 4-2. Later, Ghana take on Panama in Toronto, and Uzbekistan make their World Cup debut against Colombia. BBC News.
9: I mean, I see this, it's so incredible. Ding, ding, ding, ding, ding, ding, boom. Okay.
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11: Narges Bajoli recently co-wrote a piece titled Iran's New Grand Strategy in Foreign Affairs. Here's a sample. Rather than breaking Iran, the crucible of war has transformed it in unanticipated ways. To survive and establish new strategic advantages, the Islamic Republic had to adapt and innovate, changing how it waged war, ran the state, and managed society. We wanted to hear more, and we started with the obvious. The United States is taking an L.
12: Yeah, well, I think part of the problem is we didn't really ever know what this war was about. There were a few days when this war was about, let's bring freedom to the Iranian people.
13: To the great, proud people of Iran, I say tonight that the hour of your freedom is at hand.
12: Then there were a few days when this war was about, you know, the death blows to the Islamic Republic.
13: A vicious group of very hard, terrible people.
12: And then there were also, you know, like, this is going to prevent Iran from making a nuclear weapon.
13: I'll say it again. They can never have a nuclear weapon.
12: Even though in June we supposedly obliterated their nuclear weapons program.
13: Completely and totally obliterated.
14: Their sites were obliterated.
15: Obliterated. Totally obliterated the site.
16: The order we received from our commander-in-chief was focused. It was powerful. And it was clear.
12: It was never really clear what this was really about. We had huge decapitation strikes that happened across Iran on the first days of this war that took out essentially the founding generation of the revolution.
13: Iran's formerly supreme leader, Ayatollah Khamenei, is dead.
12: We thought we were somewhere where the Islamic Republic was on its, like, you know, on its last legs, and all we had to do was push it a little bit more.
13: When we are finished, take over your government. It will be yours to take.
12: And so what we have now in, what are we, in June of 2026, 3.5 months after this war started, we have a completely new and younger generation in charge in Iran that is bolder, that is not as afraid of the United States. And then on the other hand, you also have, obviously, the Strait of Hormuz, which was not under necessarily this kind of Iranian control before, now is. And you have Iran again, putting its will and basically saying Israel needs to pull back from Lebanon.
10: The end of the war in Lebanon is quite connected to putting an end to the war on Iran.
12: These were conditions that Iran could have never made in February of 2026. And now what we have coming out of this war is a stronger and more entrenched political establishment that leans heavily towards the IRGC and, you know, the Iranian sort of military, that is bolder and that now has sort of shown itself as being a key pillar of West Asia. That's going to create a fundamentally different Middle East going forward.
11: Yeah, tell us more about this new regime, because I think everyone's kind of heard, oh, yeah, new Ayatollah, even more hardline than previous Ayatollah. Does that sum up this new generation that's in charge of Iran now, or is there more to it?
12: There's a lot more to it. So first of all, I think one of the problems we've always had with Iran here is we think about it as a dictatorship, as a country led by like one man at the top. That was part of the reason why they thought that they could kill the father, Ali Khamenei, and then the system would crumble under him. But you have a lot of discussion and debate all throughout the political system and throughout society in Iran. It is a highly dynamic system and a highly dynamic society. What we now have is, yes, we have the son of the former leader, Mojtaba Khamenei, who is now in charge. But what he represents is a whole-scale generational shift that's happened in Iran. We have a younger generation that, first of all, grew up pretty much after the revolution in Iran had already happened. Their side was already in power. That brings a certain kind of confidence and swagger to it. This generation fought the United States and Israel in Iraq, in Syria, in Lebanon. And from their calculations, they won in those theaters. So they are also a generation that is not afraid of confronting the Americans and the Israelis. They experience themselves on the battlefield, how they were able to push back the U.S. military, for example, from Iraq and so on and so forth. So there's a boldness to this generation. Their father's generation came about in the 60s and 70s. Yes, they were anti-imperialist. Yes, they fought against the Shah and sort of having the United States involved in Iran's affairs. But still, there was a level of respect for the might of what U.S. power meant and psychologically a sort of inferiority complex. You're now dealing with a generation that doesn't have that. That's fundamentally different. What has happened in Iran is now you have Gen Xers and elder millennials now running the show. I mean, this is one of the reasons they were able to beat out the propaganda game.
11: Are you talking about like the Lego AI videos?
12: Yeah, the Lego videos.
14: Make Israel great again. Your government is run by pedophiles.
11: Which were funny.
12: Really funny. And they're still putting them out, right? And they're utilizing trap songs and like rap lyrics. And you can tell it's young.
17: You started the war. You thought you would win.
18: Uh-huh.
17: Now look at the mess that your country is in. Look at it.
12: I mean, if anyone spends enough time on the internet, this is not contrived. This is a generation that grew up online. There is a particular kind of shift that has happened that now Iran is being led by people who are of the 21st century, whereas a lot of these other countries are still being led by people who are fundamentally formed in the 20th century.
19: Okay, Boomer.
11: I mean, how does the fact that Iran is now being led by Gen Xers, millennials, and not boomers like it was before, or like our country currently is, affect the new state of affairs in the country? I mean, what does that mean for the way the country is being governed internally?
12: This generation is not interested in advancing the revolution anymore, right? The revolution happened, it's a fact, and now they're interested in governing a state. What this war has done is it's shown that there's a technocratic class in Iran that is of the younger generation that has now come to the forefront that was able to not only execute this war in a very efficient and, I never like to call wars clean because they're not clean, but in a way that like made sense to people and they could see what was happening. And you hear from Iranians over and over again that besides the sounds of the bombs, we didn't feel like we were in war. There was no shortages of anything.
11: Hmm.
12: And so now what this new generation is attempting to do is to say, we will bring that technocratic expertise to not just our military affairs, but to running the country itself. And that is sort of the big question right now is, can they deliver on that?
11: How has this new government shifted the balance of power in the region?
12: The United States began to set up its security architecture in the Middle East, starting with the first Gulf War, in which it really began to establish its permanent military bases in the Arab Gulf regions. The promise was, bring in U.S. military bases. We will guarantee your safety, and we will also bring you into the American fold. You'll have great business opportunities. You'll make a ton of money. What we now see is that the Gulf understands that having American bases is actually a liability because the United States started a war without consulting them. It was not able to protect any of these Gulf countries and their economies. Iran is the size of Western Europe. I feel like we forget that a lot in the United States. But the reality is Iran is a massive country geographically.

0: it seems like the Gulf Arab countries have come to this realization, some quicker than others. But in essence, they are making payments to Iran now. They're figuring out ways to be able to sort of co-live with them into the future without Iran being isolated like it was in the past. That's a huge difference. The Persian Gulf region is fundamentally transformed. It will no longer be a place where the Americans can do whatever they want. It will now be a place where Iran will reassert its hegemony over that region. Iran sees itself as having won this war. And because this generation is bolder, it's actually going to be like, we're not going to budge. If that means your economy is going to hurt more, fine. You've been hurting our economy for 47 years. We're just going to play a game of chicken and see who blinks first. That's this new generation that we're dealing with.
1: Narges Bajoli is an associate professor at Johns Hopkins School of Advanced International Studies. Now that we've heard about the Iranian government, we want to hear about the Iranian people, and we will when we're back.

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3: My name is Holly Digress. I am a senior fellow at the DC-based think tank, the Washington Institute, a curator of the Iranist newsletter on Substack. I'm also Iranian-American and spent my formative years in Iran.
4: And who are you rooting for last night when Iran played New Zealand?
3: I mean, I know it's a controversial topic right now, but I was cheering for Iran.
5: Mohammed Rouhabi for Iran.
4: But you felt complicated about it, or no?
3: I think there's just complex feelings right now, because of everything that's happened from January, from starting with the unprecedented massacre of anti-regime protesters to the war itself. There was a time when Team Medley, as we call them, or the national team in Persian, used to unite Iranians from Tehran to Tehrangeles.
4: Well, we just spent a bunch of time, Holly, talking about the new government in Iran and how it's been operating since this war began. We're coming to you to ask what life has been like for the Iranian people since this war started. And it's hard to know because it's been hard to access the Iranian people.
3: Throughout this war, what we've really struggled with is getting a pulse on the Iranian people, as you noted. And that was because there was a state-imposed internet blackout. It was the fifth iteration and the longest globally, according to the internet monitor NetBlocks. And so for people like me who obviously can't travel back to Iran and relies on Iranian, like monitoring Persian language social media or even texting on messaging apps like WhatsApp or Telegram with people inside Iran, I effectively, and not just me, but roughly 4 to 10 million members of the Iranian diaspora were cut off from contact with their friends and loved ones in Iran, and that was really gutting. And that being said, I should probably go back in time and explain what the other ones were. We first saw this happen during the bloody November 2019 protests, which security forces killed 1,500 protesters and used the dark cover of an internet shutdown to cover it up.

0: And then we saw again during the 2022 Woman Life Freedom Uprising. And then it was these two wars, one being the 12-day war in June 2025, and of course, this recent war. And then the one I would say was the worst of it in terms of communications blackout was in January. And that was during the unprecedented massacre of thousands of protesters at the hands of security forces in a span of 48 hours.
1: So, do Iranians find a way to sort of cope with these internet blackouts? Is there, I don't know, a sense of routine at this point?
0: Well, there's several things happening there. I think coping is it's a hard word to use. Just imagine your phone stops working. Like, as any American who can't message their family or friends that are maybe living in other countries. They can't go on Twitter or Instagram. Like, maybe you can't watch Netflix anymore. And so, like,
1: that feels like the least of your worries when your country's being bombed, but I take the point.
0: But no, but I'm just trying to give you a sense of like how it feels to not have access. And believe it or not, that was the sentiment Iranians felt. So one of the big impacts of the internet shutdown started with really having deep ramifications for the Iranian economy. The internet blackout during the war cost, according to an Iranian businessman, $80 million daily. And 20% of Iran's workforce lost their jobs during the blackout.
1: When and why did this internet blackout come to an end exactly?
0: So it came to an end on May 26th. So once I think that the Islamic Republic felt that the negotiations for the memorandum of understanding were going somewhere, I got the sense that that's when they felt comfortable enough to lift the switch and turn the internet back on. And it also coincided with comments from President Masoud Pezeshkian. But I think it was overall a decision made by the Supreme National Security Council, because I think for them, they were alleging it was on the purpose of national security, but I would argue otherwise.
1: And what did you hear from people once this blackout was lifted?
0: One of the things that I saw that stood out to me, someone said, "Hello from Iran's prison after 3 months. We came from solitary confinement to the general ward."
1: Wow.
0: And I saw people start sharing stories, sharing things that they remember from the war or their anti-regime sentiment. Some diaspora Iranians began to post, like, often humorously, about what Iranians inside Iran miss. So they used the hashtag Vaghti ke shoma naboodid, when you weren't here. And they started telling them, well, this happened and that happened. And some of them were taking jabs at the clerical establishment or at pro-war, anti-war Iranians. But there was a lot of humor in that moment, but also a frustration of feeling like their rights were taken away because they were unable to access the outside world. But there was also a real fear. I remember that someone started saying maybe a week after the internet went back online, then she lived in the West, and she was saying her mom kept calling every hour. And she's like, "Mom, why do you keep calling? Everything's fine here." She's like, "I'm afraid that I won't see your face for a long time again."
1: Mm. And I mean, I imagine there's residual fears that they could just hit the kill switch again, right? Whenever they feel like it, in 2 weeks, in 2 months, in 2 years.
0: Absolutely. And, you know, just the other week, we had these tit-for-tat strikes that happened. The first, I think, was the one between Iran and Israel over Lebanon. And I remember some of the commentary at that time was this real deep fear. And I'll read some of what Iranians said at that during that 48-hour span where we thought that there might be a resumption of the war. So someone said, "Please don't start a war. I don't want to be unemployed for another 3 months." Another Iranian said, "I'm another internet shutdown in Iran away from a psychiatric hospital." And then there was, I'm not afraid of missiles. I'm afraid of going offline. And I'm scared to sleep and wake up in the morning to no internet. And then there were other ones that were Iranians that were just, you know, using dark humor, or just making light of the situation. And these also stood out to me. Now is the best time to use the excuse of the internet shutdown to get that pretty girl's number. And then there was, I'm against war for now because I can't accept that I've seen three wars and in all three I've been single. And then finally, I said to my friend in Iran, what are you doing? He said, downloading and saving porn.
1: Oh, my God.
0: He's worried about another internet shutdown.
1: Oh, man. I mean, presumably the government knows this sentiment exists, that the internet is tantamount to liberty for the Iranian people. And as we heard earlier in the show, this government, for all its faults, is evidently interested in the work of governance. Does that mean they might get the message that these internet blackouts are wildly unpopular and maybe keeping the internet free-ish and open-ish is a ticket to keeping your people reasonably content?
0: I think if they were in the business of doing the kind of governance that their people wanted, they wouldn't have had these cyclical anti-regime protests over the years. But to your point, the truth is, I think they really, after the 3 months, and once they felt comfortable enough with the ceasefire negotiations, they turned the internet back on because they felt safe. But when I look at the big picture for them, this shutdown and the ones before it is really not a matter of national security, but one about controlling the narrative and also making sure that Iranians' voices aren't heard by the outside world. At the end of the day, this is an authoritarian government that has not had the interests of the Iranian people at heart. They've been dealing with systemic mismanagement, corruption, and repression for decades, and that's why people have been going to the streets for years. And I'll quote Iran-based dissident rapper Timur Salehi when the news emerged that the memorandum of understanding was being finalized. He posted a video on Instagram and he said, از این مسیر به بن‌بست نمیخوره چه با جنگ چه توافق چه حتی حمایت کشورهای دیگه. Iran's freedom has never been dependent on the will of another country. So this path won't reach a dead end, whether through war, an agreement, or even the support of other countries. Iran's freedom seekers are still alive, and they'll keep going step by step.
1: Okay, that's it for the show. If you want even more from Holly, she recently wrote Iran's Next Internet Blackout is Inevitable for The Atlantic. Peter Ballin on Rosen produced today with Kelly Wessinger, who's celebrating a birthday. Happy birthday, Kelly. Happy birthday, Kendrick. Happy birthday, Nim. Amina Al-Assadi edited, David Tatasciore and Patrick Boyd mixed. Gabriel Dunatov fact-checked. I'm Sean Ramos for him. This is Today Explained.

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3: In Los Angeles, I'm Kai Rizdahl. It is Wednesday today. This one is the 17th of June. Good as it always is to have you along, everybody. We begin today with the Federal Reserve's new chairman, Kevin Warsh, and his first press conference. And as he promised, changes are coming.
4: We've got a task force for that.
3: This was a more bureaucratic than usual press conference. The economics of it in a minute, of course, but the main takeaway was that Warsh, as he said during his confirmation hearings, is bound and determined to change the way the Fed does business. Telltale sign number one, five new task forces on, should you be curious, communications, the Fed's balance sheet, economic data, productivity and jobs, and inflation frameworks. So, that. Also, though, and more immediately,
4: at this moment in time, it doesn't feel as though providing forward guidance is right.
3: Forward guidance. That thing the Fed's been doing for the past, 15 years or so, letting everybody, which mostly meant markets, letting them know which way the Fed was thinking monetary policy, interest rates, were going to go well in advance of actually voting on them. This is a big deal. So I think it's important to hear Chairman Warsh's rationale.
4: I think the financial markets work less efficiently when they ask a question, how will the Federal Reserve react to that incoming information? The more that markets are paying attention to what's happening in the real economy, deciding what's good data and what's less good data, the more financial markets can price what they believe is the most likely and what are the tail risks. Financial market prices are probably the most important source of information to guide central bankers. But when all the financial markets are doing is reflecting back what we've said, then we're taking the most important source of information and we're being blind to it.
3: All right. So the economy and Warsh's thoughts on it. Inflation is too high, he said. The Fed's going to get it under control, he said. He did not, though, say anything about forward guidance on how the central bank was going to do that, except for this.
4: You've heard me say before, I tend to focus on the left of the decimal point. Well, the two is the left of the decimal point. For now, zero is to the right. I see no reason until we have reestablished our commitment and ability to deliver on the 2% inflation objective to revisit that. So that'll be outside the scope of what we're taking on.
3: 2.0 is where the Fed wants inflation to be, as Chairman Warr said. The decimal placement on inflation right now, according to the most recent Consumer Price Index, has a 4 to the left of it and a 2 to the right of it. For those wondering what President Trump had to say about the Fed's decision not to cut interest rates today, as he has made clear is his monetary policy choice, I'm going to give it to you. This is a quote. It really is. Whatever. Wall Street today. Traders didn't think too much of the new guy's press conference. We'll have the details when we do the numbers.

0: Interestingly enough, or at least it was to yours truly, the word consumer was, by my count, said only once in Chairman Warsh's press conference today. It's interesting because, say it with me now, spending by or on behalf of consumers accounts for, give or take, 70% of everything that happens in this economy. So it was reassuring and interesting to get this morning's report on consumer spending for the month of May. Overall, up 0.9% from April, way more than people had been guessing. Some of that was gas, yes, of course, but not all of it. So how, oh how, in the face of rising prices and high interest rates and economic and geopolitical uncertainty, how are consumers finding the capacity to keep on keeping on? Here's Marketplace's Mitchell Hartman.
1: The May retail rebound was more than a pleasant surprise for economist Kathy Busjancic at Nationwide.
2: It was strong and broad-based. Consumers continued to spend quite freely despite higher gasoline prices.
1: Now, keep in mind, retail sales are not adjusted for inflation, so they go up when people buy more and also when prices rise. But in May, says Thomas Ryan at Capital Economics,
3: this wasn't just the case of people being forced to spend more on gasoline. There was also strength everywhere where you look. Motor vehicles were up, furniture sales.
1: We've seen this pattern repeat over decades, says Ryan.
3: When the American consumer is faced with a hit to their real incomes, they tend to sort of absorb that hit, lower their saving rate, and maintain spending levels rather than cut back on discretionary spending.
1: That's exactly what happened in April. When gas shot up, the savings rate went down. Kathy Busjancic expects it fell even more in May.
2: Consumers do feel miserable. They're not happy with higher energy prices.
1: But they're still spending it up, backed by some strong economic tailwinds.
2: Larger tax refunds this year, strength in employment, and also continued gains in the equity market.
1: Which especially helps upper-income households, who are key to this retail resurgence, says Kayla Brune at Morning Consult.
4: Each individual higher-earning household kind of can punch above their weight. Like, they have more spending power added up into an aggregate of total retail sales. High earners account for a lot of that spending.
1: It's that K-shaped economy again. The wealthy, unworried about gas prices and inflation, spending on high-priced airfares and new cars, while everyone else is operating way closer to the bone.
4: For lower-income adults, the labor market is really essential to, like, whether they even can do discretionary spending.
1: As long as unemployment remains low, this strong retail run could last a while. I'm Mitchell Hartman for Marketplace.
0: So as I said, setting up Mitchell's story, it wasn't all gas prices that drove that retail sales report. Spending was up in clothing and health and personal care products. Also, at stores that sell, and this is the official category, sporting goods, craft supplies, books, and musical instruments. Hobbies, in other words. Sales in that category up 11.3% in May from the same time a year ago. Marketplace's Stephanie Hughes went shopping today in Baltimore.
5: At Tochterman's Fishing Tackle, Travoris Hipkin stops in to buy new line for his rod.
6: A boat snagged all of my line, so that's all I had.
7: Around his propeller?
6: Yeah.
5: Well, salesperson Craig Brewer puts the line on. Hipkin shops for another rod, a longer one that'll let him fish in deeper waters.
6: And it's really nice, and I kind of just wanted it, so.
5: Hipkin says he spends at least $1,000 a month on fishing, including bait, gear, boat fuel. He's 24 and has been fishing since he was 6.
6: It keeps me out of trouble. Like, it's a way that I can get away from the internet, and I love being outside, and it's just honestly peaceful and relaxing.
5: The store's owner, Tony Tochterman, says revenue has been up this spring. He says some of that is inflation. They were hit by tariffs and had to pass those costs on. But also, people are buying more.
8: I think that the hobby business was up because people want to escape. They want to get away from the pressures of work or the pressures of the news.
5: This tracks with the research of Katie Thomas, who studies consumer behavior at the consulting firm Kearney.
9: People are seeking community, belonging, and physical experiences.
5: So they're spending on sports and books and hobbies that bring them together with other people.
9: And so I think, you know, maybe I can't afford to go to the World Cup, but I can buy myself some new gear or buy my kids an outdoor activity.
5: Or an indoor one. In Baltimore, just around the corner from Tochterman's, is a brand new store called Local Stitch. It sells yarn and books. Nicholas Medina stops in because he wants to try an embroidery technique called sashiko.
10: It's visible mending, so you can mend your clothes as they get worn in, but like in a very, I guess, I don't know, stylish way.
5: Medina's interested in making his clothes last longer because he's spending more on other necessities like food and insurance.
10: It's kind of like wearing your hobbies on your sleeve.
5: The store's owner, Natasha Ibrahim, teaches classes here.
7: I frequently notice this light goes off in people's heads the first time they make something with their own hands, and they're like, I can do this.
5: And she says, as they improve, they can make things that are better than what they can buy. In Baltimore, I'm Stephanie Hughes for Marketplace.

0: There's a report out today from Harvard University's Joint Center for Housing Studies that's worth spending a couple of minutes on. In 2021, the report says, about 2 million new households were formed in this country. That's people moving out of a family home or some other kind of group housing setup. In 2025, the report says, just over 1 million new households. Marketplace's Samantha Fields has more on why and what it's going to mean for this economy.
1: You can probably guess the major reason so many more young people are living at home with their parents or sharing apartments with roommates these days.
2: Housing affordability is very, very major in that.
1: Lori Goodman at the Urban Institute says in the years since the pandemic hit, housing costs have risen much faster than wages.
2: Not only costs of buying a home, but also rental costs have accelerated much faster than wages.
1: And more recently, it's also gotten harder to find a job.
3: Household growth follows job growth. And I think the trend in job growth of the last few years has been slowing.
1: Daniel McHugh at Harvard's Joint Center for Housing Studies says if you can't find a job or you're not confident the job you have is solid, you're less likely to want to sign a lease or buy a house and move out on your own, especially if the cost of everything else is rising too.
3: Right now, a lot of the forces are negative. They're working against housing demand, whether it's, you know, rising unemployment, slowing job growth, inflation, the return of student loan debt payments.
1: But McHugh says it's not just young people living at home or with roommates who are keeping household growth down. In the last year or so, since President Trump returned to office, immigration has also slowed way down.
3: And so we're expecting that drop in immigration to translate into a further drop in households.
1: All of these factors add up to less demand for housing. And Rob Warnock at Apartment List says less demand tends to lead to less new construction.
4: The housing market is kind of cyclical in that way, right? Like, supply chases demand, demand chases supply.
1: The problem, he says, is that if new home construction slows down too much,
4: when things inevitably do turn around and when housing demand and household formation does come back positive, we run the risk of not having homes for that new formation to move into.
1: And that, Warnock says, could just push housing prices up even higher. I'm Samantha Fields for Marketplace.

0: Coming up.
1: It's not as if the world would suddenly come to an end.
0: No, but it would look pretty different. First, though, let's do the numbers. Yeah, the Wawa's, but barely. Dow Industrial's down 506 today, 1%, finished at 51,492. The NASDAQ subtracted 354 points. That's about 1.3% there. Closed at 26,021. The S&P 500 down 91 points, 1.2%, 74.20. Retailers, you ask? Sure, Target gave up 4.2%. Walmart down 2.4%. Macy's dropped about 4.2% as well. That's a lot of fours and twos, man. Allbirds is no longer in the sneaker business, and now it's not called Allbirds anymore either. The company changed its name to Smartbird because it's now an AI company, because that's the way it works these days. The company formerly known as Allbirds accumulated 39.1%. 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
0: This is Marketplace. I'm Kai Rizdal. It's a fair bet that most of you didn't think about this much today, but the U.S. dollar got a little bit stronger against a basket of global currencies on the open markets today. You didn't think about it much unless you're going to a place like this.
5: Did you want to buy or sell the pesos?
0: Tell me again, it's not a global economy. Foreign Currency Express, tucked into a hotel lobby in downtown Los Angeles, is one of those exchange counters you might visit if you're going overseas.
6: I got this business back in 1991.
0: That's Michelle White, and on the wall behind the counter in the bulletproof glass, she's made art out of the tools of her trade, cash money, as well as pictures of some of her celebrity customers.
6: You recognize this guy?
0: Oh, it's Lou Ferrigno, the Hulk.
6: Of course,
0: yeah.
6: Of course.
0: And obviously you. Pretty much every transaction Michelle does here, even for the Hulk, involves U.S. dollars.
7: Does it matter for you whether the dollar is weak or strong?
6: Yes, we had to watch our market when dollar is weak or strong, so we know accordingly how to quote the rate and buy.
7: You must read the news too, and because all the geopolitics now, and the war, and the trade wars, and the China, and the Europe, I mean.
6: We watch all of that because it does have a very strong influence on the market. If you don't cover yourself, you don't watch the market, you can lose your shirt.
0: Michelle literally wakes up thinking about exchange rates because that is her business. She trades currencies every single day. Most of us don't, in part because the United States has what is sometimes called the exorbitant privilege of having the most important currency on the planet.
6: If I go Asia, I bring dollar down there because everybody down in Asia, they want dollar. Even you go down to Mexico, sometimes they want dollar down there.
0: That international demand for dollars lets the U.S. government borrow more cheaply, it helps shelter the economy from global turbulence, and it gives the U.S. powerful geopolitical leverage. About 90% of all international transactions, think about that, 90% of all international deals have the dollar on one side. Close to 60% of the reserves held by foreign central banks are in dollar-denominated assets.
6: We are really right now supporting everybody, Asia, Europe, everybody. If we collapse, then what?
0: Then what is what we're going to tackle in the next couple of minutes. What would happen if the dollar wasn't the dollar? To be clear, it still is, but the world's relationship to it is changing, and it has been for decades. The dollar's share of foreign reserves has gone down, and we're in a moment right now where conversations about the dollar's role in the global economy are picking up. Some countries, Russia and China among them, have payment systems that avoid U.S. dollars. There are reports that ships have gotten through the Strait of Hormuz by paying fees to the Iranians in Chinese renminbi. So imagine with me for just a second what a world without U.S. dollar dominance might be like.
8: Well, it doesn't look radically different from where we are today, but I think it'll be different in important ways.
9: The global economy looks like more chaotic.
1: But it's not as if the world would suddenly come to an end.
0: Well, that's good. That was Maury Obstfeld. He's a senior fellow at the Peterson Institute for International Economics. Also Zoe Liu at the Council on Foreign Relations, and Jay Shambaugh, professor of economics and international affairs at George Washington University.
8: As an economist, we sometimes joke about the fact that people like me are a rarity. People who grew up in America who study exchange rates are unusual because we didn't have to grow up thinking about them.
0: We didn't grow up thinking about them, but we're gonna today in this hypothetical, less dollar-centric world.
8: To be clear, we're not talking about a de-dollarized world where just, you know, no one wants to hold treasuries, no one wants to hold dollars. And, you know, at that point, we're in a global financial crisis and it's the international role of the dollar is the least of our worries.
0: That's a really important point. The sudden loss of confidence in the U.S. dollar, where demand dries up overnight, that would be so catastrophically bad that trying to map it out as a hypothetical would be impossible. So we're not going to try. What we are going to do is imagine a scenario where the dollar just doesn't have the dominant international position that it does right now. Maury Obstfeld.
1: You know, in any world we can think of in the medium term, the erosion of the dollar status would be gradual.
0: Unless what the government does speeds things up.
1: And those include, you know, pressuring the Fed to lower interest rates, running very, very large federal budget deficits, you know, the U.S. behaving in a way that is not cooperative and, you know, predatory to other nations, which makes them want to insulate themselves from the levers of power that the dollar endows the U.S. with.
0: I hear what you're saying on the whole gradual thing, but you, of course, know that saying, and I forget the attribution. Things happen very slowly and then all at once. I mean, those three things you just rattled off are happening in real time right now.
1: Mm-hmm. Yeah, I mean, one of the big factors, I would argue the biggest factor that supports the dollar are what economists call network externalities. You know, I use the dollar because everyone else uses the dollar.
0: An analogy that's useful here is thinking of the dollar as kind of like the English language.
9: You know, I don't need to speak Swahili, and people who speak Swahili doesn't need to speak Japanese or Chinese. We can all speak English in order to communicate.
0: In other words,
1: if you want to exchange, you know, Argentine pesos for Turkish lira, you'll probably turn the pesos into dollars and the dollars into lira.
0: Right now, Argentine banks don't have to hold Turkish lira to do business with Turkish companies. They all just trade in dollars, which makes things more efficient for everybody. Now, you take dollars out of that equation?
1: There's an efficiency loss there on an ongoing basis. But it's actually a cost on the entire world, because the entire world benefits from having the dollar as a global currency.
0: I'm going to say that again. The entire world benefits from having the dollar as the global currency. The first big difference of our hypothetical less dollarized world is a less efficient system with more currency risk for businesses and the expense of more currency transactions.
10: You know, effectively like having a small tax, very small tax on all transactions.
0: The second big difference?
11: America's borrowing cost will go up.
0: The federal government's debt held by the public, that's investors and other countries, is more than $31 trillion, which is, in turn, more than the entire American economy is worth. We spent $1 trillion on interest last year, which makes the higher borrowing costs that would come in our less dollar-dominated world, well, it would be real money. And the paralysis that Congress goes through every single year trying to pass a budget, well, forget that.
11: Every fiscal fight becomes a sharper.
0: For you and me, mortgages and car loans and student debt, all of that would get more expensive too.
7: So American consumers have a tougher time. American businesses have a tougher time. Congress has a tougher time. Who wins out of this? Who gains globally out of the de-dollarization?
9: I'd say there is no true absolute winner in a de-dollarized world. Although the U.S. government absolutely loses its power to sanction foreign entities.
0: That's the third big difference that we're going to talk about. The way the global financial system works now, it's just hard to move money without touching the U.S. dollar or a big U.S. bank.
8: And that means that when the United States chooses to, it has the ability to impose sanctions that cut people off from global finance.
0: Jay Shambaugh again right there, George Washington University. Those sanctions are the biggest economic weapon Washington has.
8: So terrorist groups, countries that are trying to acquire a nuclear weapon when they've said they wouldn't, or, you know, Russia invades Ukraine. If we lose the role of the dollar, we lose that sanctions ability.
0: The dollar is what it is, and we get what we get. Lower rates, significant sanctions power, because of the perceived stability of the U.S. economy and its government. A history of paying our debts on time and strong financial regulation. An independent central bank. But what's that thing people say about great power and it coming with great responsibility?
8: If people see us as irresponsible with our power, it makes it just much more likely that they will find ways to move money that don't touch the dollar.
0: The dollar, again, makes the global economy more efficient for everybody. But that doesn't mean there aren't ways around it.
8: It's expensive to do those things, but if the U.S. gives countries a reason to do it, you could see us walking towards that less dollarized world.
10: And that kind of tipping point could occur rather quickly.
9: I guess the core message is that the only enemy to the U.S. dollar is not a rivaling currency. It's not the renminbi. It's not the euro. It's not the Japanese yen. It's our own fiscal responsibility itself.
7: Or fiscal irresponsibility, right?
9: Right. Irresponsibility from that point of view.
0: This hypothetical that we've been talking about is still a hypothetical. The U.S. dollar is so essential to the global economy that it's not going to be replaced soon. But the institutions of this economy, of which the dollar is one, depend on the institutions of this democracy.

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1: This final note on the way out today, a word on nomenclature, or maybe it's honorifics, I don't know. You might have noticed that earlier in the program, I referred to the new guy at the Fed as Chairman Warsh. The convention for the past two incumbents, Yellen and Powell, has been chair. But Warsh's biography on the Fed's website says chairman. So chairman here it shall be. Our media production team includes Brian Allison, John Fokey, Montana Johnson, Drew Jostad, Gary O'Keefe, and Charlton Thorpe. Alex Simpson is the manager of media production. And I'm Kai Rizdahl. We will see you tomorrow, everybody. This is APM.

0: 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And at 9, An Hour of This Old House. And over on HD3, you can tune in to the BBC World Service. 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Thanks for spending part of your afternoon with us, and thanks for supporting this public radio station. 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
1: 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This week on The Ezra Klein Show, I'm talking to Matt Duss, the Executive Vice President of the Center for International Policy.
2: I do think the Gaza debate, the Gaza debacle, the Gaza genocide stands for a lot that is wrong with our politics. And I think if Democrats are going to be able to offer a compelling alternative vision of how they're going to govern, they really need to have a discussion, have a debate, have a reckoning with what the Biden administration did, not just with the policy, but with the campaign of what I think was clearly disinformation that accompanied that policy. And that's going to involve some very tough conversations.
1: More from my conversation with Matt Duss after the break.
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4: BBC News with Govinda Gill. The White House has confirmed that President Trump has signed the Memorandum of Understanding, which could be a first step to ending the war with Iran. An official said the agreement was now in effect after both sides put their signatures to it remotely. David Schenker, a former US Assistant Secretary of State, said Iran was still in a strong position.
5: This is typical Iranian playbook here, which is that these negotiations will take a long time. The Iranians are unlikely to sign a meaningful long-term deal. Trump went into this war saying no more enrichment and a removal of all the highly enriched material. Now we're at limits on enrichment and basically a moratorium.
4: Earlier, President Trump defended the possible deal with Tehran, calling it historic. But he also warned that the U.S. military could resume bombing Iran if a broader deal wasn't struck within 60 days. There have been critical voices from some Republican senators. Our State Department correspondent Tom Bateman is in Washington.
6: Democrats here on Capitol Hill, where I am, are saying this is an abrogation of U.S. foreign policy. It's far weaker than the Obama deal that President Trump tore up and pulled the United States out of. The key question is going to be about how Republicans receive this. And I think there are some clauses in there that they're not going to like at all, including a $300 billion fund. So that is immediate access to funding of their own revenue that the Iranians were finding hard to do before the war. So the critics of this agreement will argue that President Trump has gone to war and left the Americans in a weaker position than they were before he started it.
4: A former oil minister of Nigeria has been cleared by a court in London of corruption charges. Diazani Alison Madueke denied taking bribes from oil executives in the form of millions of dollars of goods and the use of multi-million dollar properties. Stephen Swan reports.
7: Nigeria is the biggest oil and gas producer in Africa, and Ms. Alison Madueke was its oil minister between 2010 and 2015. She was also the first female president of the oil exporters group OPEC. She was accused of receiving bribes from wealthy oil tycoons, including millions of dollars worth of goods from the luxury London department store Harrods. But from the start of the trial in London, defence lawyers questioned the fairness of the prosecution's case, suggesting vital documents that proved Ms. Alison Madueke's innocence had gone missing in Nigeria.
4: The United States Central Bank, the Federal Reserve, has held interest rates steady at its first meeting under its new chairman, Kevin Warsh. President Trump had criticised his predecessor, Jerome Powell, for failing to cut them. World News from the BBC. The chairman of the US Senate Intelligence Committee, Tom Cotton, has postponed a hearing to confirm Jay Clayton as the next director of national intelligence. Senior Cotton said President Trump had directed Mr. Clayton not to appear. The order means that Bill Pulte continues acting in the role, even though he has no intelligence background, which senators don't like. A serial killer in the United States has been sentenced to life without parole. Rex Huerman admitted murdering eight young women between 1993 and 2010. He was known as the Gilgo Beach Killer after the area near New York where most of the victims' dismembered bodies were found. Detectives took more than a decade to solve the case. In football, the Democratic Republic of Congo have earned their first ever World Cup point with a 1-1 draw against Portugal in Houston. In today's second game, England have beaten Croatia 4-2. Alex Howell reports.
8: Captain Harry Kane gave England the lead for a penalty, but only after the record goal scorer was forced to retake it after the goalkeeper was judged to come off his line. Croatia levelled before Kane scored his second with a well-worked set-piece routine. Croatia came behind for the second time, but Jude Bellingham put England in front with Marcus Rashford coming off the bench to add a fourth and seal all 3 points. A winning start was exactly what Thomas Tuchel would have wanted, and it'll be hoped that the Three Lions have not picked up any injuries in the first win of the competition.
4: Archaeologists in Britain believe they found a precursor to Stonehenge just 5 kilometres from the prehistoric monument. They say two holes in the ground may have held wooden posts that were aligned to mark the movements of the sun on the summer and winter solstices, as the huge monoliths at Stonehenge are. It's thought the discovered structure was put in place about 5,000 years ago. That's the latest world news from the BBC.

0: I think we may be in a moment of foreign policy rupture in the Democratic Party. It reminds me of years ago when the Iraq War remade the Democratic Party. The Iraq War, which is why Barack Obama beat Hillary Clinton in the 2008 primary, changing the course of American politics.
1: Because I will offer a clear contrast. As somebody who never supported this war, thought it was a bad idea, I don't want to just end the war, but I want to end the mindset that got us into war in the first place. That's the kind of leadership I intend to provide.
0: Right now, Israel and Gaza feel to me like they are becoming the center of a similar rupture. The thing that started here for me was a few weeks ago, Brian Schatz, who is a Democratic senator from Hawaii. He tweeted, "I'm not into blacklisting anyone from future work in their area of expertise, but I do think it's fair to want a whole new crop of foreign policy staffers in the next Democratic administration. It's not like the same 120 people are the only people who know anything." Then Senator Chris Van Hollen, he wrote an opinion piece for The Times, laying out how different he thinks the Democratic Party's policy on Israel needs to be, how badly he thinks the Biden administration's policy failed. And then he went on to say, "Primary voters won't trust any Democratic presidential candidate who does not have a record of moral and strategic clarity on these issues, especially if, as a legislator, he or she voted to send Mr. Netanyahu bombs even as his government imposed a total blockade on Gaza. Nor will they support a candidate who plans to re-enlist the senior Democratic decision makers who whitewashed the truth during the Biden administration and refuse to acknowledge their complicity." Complicity is a strong word in an internecine Democratic fight here. Then we've seen a number of Democratic primaries beginning to split over Gaza. It has become an essential issue in the Michigan Democratic Senate primary, where Abdul El-Sayed leads in many of the new polls.
2: If you don't have the courage to call out the moral abomination of a genocide, then what do you have the courage to call out in the first place? This is a moral Rorschach test for our party.
0: It was very present in the New Jersey House primary that Adam Hamawi, a doctor who had treated the injured in Gaza, just won.
3: We should be spending on healthcare, not bombs. We should be spending on our communities here, you know, in New Jersey, in America, and not funding bombs overseas for, you know, atrocities and genocide. We should not be funding the endless wars that we're seeing.
0: It's been at the center of the House primary in my district in New York, where Brad Lander is running against the incumbent, Dan Goldman. And much of Lander's attack is centered on Goldman's support for Israel.
4: Representative Goldman does not view what's happening there as a genocide. I've been fighting against Israel's occupation of the West Bank and Gaza since 1990. I've never heard him say the word occupation in that context.
0: Lander, too, is well ahead in recent polls. Into all of this comes Trump's war in Iran, a war he has fought alongside Israel, and just the general failure of his tariff and foreign policy. And so it's made this moment a moment when something new really could emerge. The Democratic Party is not going to go back to Bidenism. It is not going to try to replicate Trumpism. So what would something different actually look like? What would it do differently? Matt Duss is the executive vice president at the Center for International Policy. He's worked at the Carnegie Endowment for International Peace and the Center for American Progress. He served as Senator Bernie Sanders' foreign policy advisor, and he's advised Representative Alexandria Ocasio-Cortez. Duss is really at the center of foreign policy thinking among the elected left. I want to have him on to explore a question that I think might come to define the 2028 primary. What would a left foreign policy look like? What would it actually try to do in the world? As always, my email, EzraKleinShow@nytimes.com.

0: Matt Duss, welcome to the show.
1: Thank you.
0: So you wrote a piece in The Nation recently saying that Democrats can't avoid a reckoning on Gaza. What is that reckoning?
1: Well, I think first it involves understanding that we're not going to sidestep Gaza as an issue as the party moves forward. I do think the Gaza debate, the Gaza debacle, the Gaza genocide stands for a lot that is wrong with our politics. And I think if Democrats are going to be able to offer a compelling alternative vision of how they're going to govern, they really need to have a discussion, have a debate, have a reckoning with what the Biden administration did, not just with the policy, but with the campaign of what I think was clearly disinformation that accompanied that policy. And that's going to involve some very tough conversations. That's going to be putting, a spotlight on some key officials who served in the Biden administration, and some of whom probably hope to serve again and probably should not get to.
0: What do you mean by a campaign of disinformation?
1: I mean, I'm looking at, the way that the Biden administration talked, the White House, the State Department. You had this constant refrain of, oh, we're not seeing that. We've not made that assessment.
2: We have not made an assessment or drawn the conclusion that they are in violation of international humanitarian law when it comes to the provision of humanitarian assistance into Gaza.
3: Given the nature of Hamas's track record of co-locating itself with civilians, using civilians as human shields, we're unable to make a conclusive determination as it relates to violations of international humanitarian law. We at this time have not made an assessment that the Israelis are in violation of U.S. law.
1: And it was clear that they were choosing not to see things that were happening. Everyone else in the world could see these things were happening. Palestinians themselves were reporting these things were happening. Israeli and Palestinian human rights groups, international NGOs were reporting that these things were happening. This is one of the things that I think underlines this disconnect here is the Biden administration made an assessment within a month of the Russian invasion of Ukraine in February 2022. Within a month, Secretary of State Blinken came out and made an assessment that Russia is committing war crimes.
4: Yesterday, President Biden said that, in his opinion, war crimes have been committed in Ukraine. Personally, I agree.
1: The idea that they could not make a similar assessment of a military into whose operations the United States has vastly more visibility, I think is it's just not credible.
0: So you know many of the people mm-hmm. in the Biden administration. You've talked to them. Mm-hmm. What do you think happened? And when I ask, I mean it in a very specific way. What do you think were the set of commitments or values, because these people see themselves as having deep commitments and deep mm-hmm. values, that in your view went wrong mm-hmm. and led to the policy that we had?
1: Yeah. I mean, I think first, this really does come down to Joe Biden, not only Joe Biden, but Joe Biden, I think, had a very particular conception, both of how U.S. policy toward the Middle East, how U.S. policy toward Israel should work. And he had a very serious confidence, I would say misplaced, but he had great confidence in his own judgment about how to use U.S. foreign policy. He had a view of the U.S.-Israel relationship, which he said many times, there should be no daylight. If there were differences in opinion, differences in policy, those should be expressed privately, whereas in public, the United States should remain essentially in lockstep with whatever the Israeli government was doing. And I think he has had that view for a very long time. His view was this, okay, we're going to express some differences with what Israel's doing here and there, but we're not really going to put any real pressure on them to change policy. You know, Biden made clear repeatedly, and he made clear actually during the 2020 primary, when Senator Sanders kicked off a debate about conditioning military aid to Israel. I mean, Biden at the time called that a preposterous idea. There was that one time when he withheld one shipment of 2,000-pound bombs. But other than that, there are really no consequences for what the entire world could see was an ongoing set of atrocities.
0: I have a question about this that maybe you know the answer to, because it's always

0: was, you know, they knew Biden. Obviously, they disagreed with the Gaza policy. They were two of the most vocal critics of the Gaza policy. But they knew that when it came to other policies in domestic economic policy, trade policy, they at least had an ear in the White House. Joe Biden and his team had been willing to talk with, engage with them on a whole range of issues beyond foreign policy. But I also, I got to say, I feel like there was also, I think, a pragmatic sense. And this is just my suspicion. I'm not, you know, this, I don't have any inside information. I think it makes sense. Like, listen, if someone's going to push Joe Biden out, it's not going to be the progressive left. They're very aware. I think all progressives in the Democratic Party are aware that we have a centrist establishment that is always looking for reasons to call us, you know, disunifying wreckers. So I think that kind of played into their hesitance as well.
1: Let me then ask you about the way the policy is changing. As you say, that in the 2020 campaign, Bernie Sanders kicked off a debate on conditioning aid, which is something that has been anathema in the Democratic Party for a long time. All of a sudden, it's not. I thought the op-ed by Senator Chris Van Hollen was a pretty significant moment. I mean, he's an establishment figure who's been very outspoken on Israel for a long time, it's worth saying. Let me ask it directly. What, in your view, should the Democrats' position towards Israel be? What is the right policy here?
0: Well, I think, first of all, it's to end aid. It's to end, I mean, Israel is a wealthy country. There's really no need for American taxpayers to continue to subsidize their defense budget. I mean, that's a position that was put out there by AOC. And I think about 5 minutes later, Rahm Emanuel came up right behind. So very interesting. These are two people who kind of represent different poles in the party. But I do think we're getting close to that. But then moving from that, I think it's not just aid, it is sales. And we do have laws on the books that condition aid to every country according to a set of principles, whether it's the Leahy Law, whether it's the Arms Export and Control Act. There are existing laws that, you know, prohibit or restrict the sale of arms to militaries or military units that have a proven record of human rights abuses. We have simply not upheld those laws. Multiple administrations have simply ignored them. And again, this is what I was saying about the Biden administration.
1: Do we? I have a question for you. Would you say we follow those laws in general and make an exception for Israel, or do we not follow them in general?
0: I think there are certain countries, Israel being one, Egypt, others, countries that we have
1: determined. Arabia?
0: Saudi Arabia, yes. I mean, so I think, listen, the arms lobby is an extremely powerful one. There is a strong incentive to just kind of push these sales through.
1: Do you think it comes from the arms lobby, or do you think it comes from the American foreign policy establishments or the president's feeling that the alliances with these countries are important for other reasons? Mm-hmm.
0: I think it's all those things. I mean, in some cases, it might be one more than the other. But I do think this gets to a much bigger problem, is that the security state, the military industrial complex, whatever word we're going to use now, I mean, this is a real problem. This is part of how we ended up in this ridiculous war with Iran. But getting back to what the Democrats' position should be on Israel, I think, yes, first of all, you know, uphold our existing laws when it comes to arms sales, but also let's really tee up a policy that empowers, you know, the best actors in Israel and Palestine rather than the worst ones. Because unfortunately, as I see it, that is what our policy has been doing for the past 20 plus years.
1: Can you describe how it's done that and then what the alternative would look like?
0: Right. I mean, I think we've had a policy where basically all the consequences and disincentives and punishments and sticks, so to speak, have been focused on one side, not entirely, but mostly. That's on one side, the less powerful side, the Palestinians. There's always some kind of new condition that's placed on them to receive aid. And, you know, and again, some of this is legit. Obviously, we should impose consequences for terrorism. I mean, that is true. But at the same time, there are zero consequences that are imposed, any real meaningful consequences that are ever imposed on the more powerful side, the Israeli side. And I think this dynamic has really, you know, given Israel a very reasonable belief that they can just press forward with de facto annexation, which is ongoing as we speak, with entrenching their control over all of the land of Israel and Palestine in perpetuity, and to weaken and diminish the Palestinian national movement to just, you know, a completely, you know, controlled subject population within a greater Israel. That's the situation we're in right now. And the reason this keeps ticking in one direction is because there's no reason for it not to. I mean, there are no consequences for more and more extremist leaders in Israel to raise and implement more extremist policies. At the same time, you know, Palestinians look at that and they look at their own kind

0: of ineffective, corrupt leadership. And they're like, what is this? They see only more occupation, and it empowers extremist voices who are saying, no, the way to get our freedom is through the gun. And that's what I mean when, like, we have pursued policies that have empowered some of the worst actors who don't want peace.
1: So be specific for me. What are these policies, and what would their alternative or opposite look like?
0: Yeah, I mean, I would say, first of all, let's look at Gaza. The way to bring order, the way to bring services to people, the way to bring real control is to have it governed by Palestinians. That's ultimately the only way that you're going to be able to.
1: Can that include Hamas?
0: I think it has to include some kind of tacit agreement with Hamas. As we all know, Hamas remains in Gaza. It has not been destroyed. So they continue to be a relevant force. But I think what we have to come around to is just understanding that, you know, the disarmament of Hamas will never happen under a situation of occupation. It will only conceivably happen under a situation of legitimate Palestinian self-governance.
1: And what does it look like on the other side? What have these policies been, and what would they be towards Israel?
0: I mean, first off, let's start to create disincentives for these policies. Let's state plainly that the settlements are illegal, that officials who support them and facilitate their growth should face consequences. They should face sanctions. I think, you know, one of the very few good things that the Biden administration did on Israel-Palestine was, you know, sanctions against violent settlers. But I think that's just the tip of the iceberg. But I think it will start to shift the dynamic once you show that there are real costs for these policies.
1: I think Salah is up to a larger foreign policy debate that is happening right now about what should drive American foreign policy. Mm. And when I listen to some of the people, some of whom you have advised, who are articulating this on the left, AOC, Bernie Sanders, people like Chris Murphy and Jason Crow, congressmen, something they center is that our foreign policy should be based on values. Mm. Hear a lot of talk of interest, but they will talk a lot about values. What values? What does it mean to have a values-based foreign policy?
0: Well, I would say democracy is one, self-government, a government that delivers, you know, for its people. And that sounds simple. It is. But I would kind of take things back to some very first principles about what foreign policy is for. Any country's foreign policy is meant to advance the safety and the prosperity of that country's people. That's what American foreign policy is for. I think as a progressive, I would add the word, you know, solidarity to that. I mean, I want to be in solidarity, not only with people in my country, but communities outside our country. And I feel like even though we don't have the ability to fix the world, I think what we can do at the start is to do less harm. I would also say, and this is something you've heard, you know, from people like Congressman Crow, from AOC, obviously, from Bernie, from Senator Murphy, the people you mentioned, is, you know, we need a foreign policy that really delivers for America's working families. I think we need to take things down to the wheel, so to speak. And, you know, I'm not in the habit of really complimenting Trump all that much, but I do think he has provided an opportunity, or at least revealed an opportunity, by challenging some of the very basic kind of preconceptions of, you know, post-war, you know, unipolar moment American primacy, that is enabling us to have a debate, and we have to have it.
1: More from my conversation with Matt Duss after the break.
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1: This is the Ezra Klein Show. My guest today is a foreign policy analyst, Matt Duss. So I want to explore what that foreign policy would look like. And I think a good place to start is a speech that Congressman Crow, who's from Colorado, former Army officer, mm-hmm. gave at the Center for American Progress. I think it was last October. I want to play a clip of it here.
4: The biggest divide that I see right now and how we view this problem is those who believe that Donald Trump is the cause of it versus those who believe that Donald Trump is a symptom of it. And that requires looking back over the last 30 years and looking at it through the lens of the people that I grew up with in a working class town in the upper Midwest, those who I fought with, and those who I now serve. In those last 30 years, we've had over 20 years of failed military interventions, $3 trillion, 3 million combat tours, over 7,000 of our own dead, tens of thousands of others dead. And what's not in those numbers is the unequal burden that was borne by the working class.
1: He goes on to say in that speech that we often mistake the core debate here for being a policy conversation. But what is a conversation about trust and that the foreign policy establishment has lost trust. It has broken faith. So you're sort of half in and half out of that establishment. I think a good place to start is, how do you see this question of trust? How was it lost, if it was, and what builds it?
0: Yeah. Well, again, I mean, what Congressman Crow said right there about the key divide being between those who see Trump as the problem and Trump as a symptom, I think is right on. I think that explains a lot of the debate right now. I'm very much on the symptom side. And I think, you know, the lack of trust, I mean, it really does come down to this one line from Trump that others have used, and that is the system is rigged. Americans can see it. They can feel it in the lack of control that they feel over their own lives, over economic lives, political lives, social lives. And I think that attaches to foreign policy because one of the big, you know, whether it's, you know, the war in Iraq, which was, you know, again, sold to the Americans on what people understand now were misstatements or outright lies. You had the financial crisis in 2008, which, again, not necessarily a foreign policy crisis, but I think its global impact and certainly its domestic impact. All of these things add up to, an elite establishment that either doesn't know what it's doing or is simply looking after its own interests. And I think one of the speeches that I've referenced a lot is the speech that J.D. Vance gave at the Republican National Convention in 2024, where he talked about his own personal story and what communities, deindustrialized communities, suffered. The lie that was told about, you know, neoliberal trade economics, NAFTA, the war in Iraq that he served in. He laid out a whole story of elite failure, of lies that were told to working people like the ones that he grew up with.
5: In small towns like mine in Ohio or next door in Pennsylvania or Michigan, in states all across our country, jobs were sent overseas and our children were sent to war. And somehow, a real estate developer from New York City by the name of Donald J. Trump was right on all of these issues while Biden was wrong.
0: And I think what Democrats really have to do, and I think what Congressman Crow was starting to talk about in that speech, what I think was a really good speech, is, you know, Democrats need to come up, first of all, with an acknowledgement of the real problem that connects with the one that Americans are feeling, but offer a compelling vision. Okay, this is how we're actually going to govern in a way that can change your life and make it better.
1: You mentioned J.D. Vance in the 2024 campaign. Mm-hmm. I mean, Vance ran that campaign very much articulating a view that Donald Trump was the anti-war candidate, that Donald Trump meant an end to these kinds of foreign entanglements, these dumb wars. Now, obviously, we are enmeshed in Iran. What happened?
0: Well, it turns out that Donald Trump lies. That is one of the things that happened. But you're right. I mean, both Vance and Trump, in the months and especially the weeks before Election Day 2024, leaned in hard on this anti-war message. Trump was a pro-peace president. We were going to get out of these dumb, endless wars. That's actually something he ran on in 2016 as well. Democrats just abandoned the anti-war lane and left it wide open for Trump. And again, I said then and I say now, obviously, no one should believe Trump. But I do think he had at least the political intelligence to recognize that that was an attractive message. And I think Democrats really need to understand that.
1: I think by the end of Biden's presidency, the feeling many Americans have about him is not so much that they dramatically disagree with any one of his decisions. Mm-hmm. And like in some way, I think what people hated about Bidenism by the end was that the world felt out of control. Mm-hmm. There's something Chris Murphy, Senator Murphy, wrote on his Substack just recently. He wrote, "We would be misreading a lot of the essential elements of Donald Trump's foreign policy if we just said it was about jingoism or xenophobia. Because a lot of what he talks about is really about power. His message is that these global forces that we are endlessly told are just out of our control can be inside of our control." Mm-hmm. I think this is actually a pretty important insight, because I think one of the tensions of American foreign policy, and particularly American public opinion towards foreign policy, is on the one hand, we do feel a sense of responsibility. We don't want bad things to happen elsewhere in the world, and particularly some set of them, we feel that we should engage in them. On the other hand, we don't want to engage too much. And then when we do engage and it turns out we cannot control them at an acceptable cost, or maybe, as we found in Iraq or Afghanistan, at any cost, we get angry about that. Mm-hmm. And this tension of wanting control but not having it is, I think, a real knot at the center of the politics of foreign policy here. And I'm curious how that lands for you.
0: I would agree with that. Although I think part of this, you know, the tension between wanting to do good, wanting to have control, and losing control, I mean, that's going to keep happening as long as we have this foreign policy that is driven by, you know, sustaining American primacy, by trying to sustain America's role as a global, you know, hegemon.
1: Well, what do you mean by that? Because the things we're talking about here, I actually don't buy that what we were doing in Ukraine is trying to sustain America's role as a global hegemon. Yeah. I don't buy that in Gaza, what we were trying to do is sustain America's role as a global hegemon. I don't think that's how the Biden administration justified it to themselves. I don't think that's really how they thought about it. So either do you disagree that that's what they were really trying to do?
0: I would agree with you a bit more on Ukraine. I do think there were habits of mind, especially from Biden, you know, who's not even a person, not a creature of the post-Cold War, he's a creature of the Cold War. So I do think that, you know, this idea of the U.S. helping to confront Russia was something that was kind of deep in his foreign policy DNA. And I think part of what we saw in Gaza and what led up to it, as I was saying, was driven by an effort through the Abraham Accords, through this proposed U.S.-Saudi-Israel peace agreement, which would involve, you know, security guarantees with Saudi Arabia, was based, in my view, on sustaining America's role as a regional security guarantor and also to box China out of the region. I mean, because that was kind of the overriding focus of Joe Biden's foreign policy. And if we remember going back to, I think it was it June 2021, where he had a summit with Putin. I think the goal of Biden's Russia policy initially was to be like, all right, let's just park Russia and Putin over here. We're not going to have a great relationship with them, but we want to kind of bring some predictability to the relationship so we can focus on the real problem, which is China. And I do think the China focus, you know, the kind of obsession with strategic competition with China, I do think that what underlies that is an effort to sustain America's, you know, global primacy.
1: So I do agree with that. I agree with this on China, but I think all these are a little bit different. I think the reason this distinction might be important is that obviously people's goals matter. Mm-hmm. And the way I read these different events, involvements, is the reaction of the Russia invasion is really a view about Ukraine and Europe and what America's role was in that, and not wanting to allow Putin just begin taking territory, because that would be destabilizing for the world, and we had to do it because nobody else could. I think if it was the case that Europe was more capable of, you know, being the munitions factory for Ukraine, America would have been happy to have let them do it, at least to some degree.
0: I don't know. I hope they are doing that now. I mean,
1: I hope they're doing that now too.
0: Yeah, because ultimately that's where this needs to go.
1: On Israel, I think a lot was driven by Joe Biden's actual commitment to Israel. Mm. Which is something sort of you said earlier as well. And then China, I think there's a different set of questions that are very real there about American primacy. Yeah. But the reason I'm focusing on this for a minute is that I think that there is a difference that gets conflated often in foreign policy, and we move on different sides of it, between is what we are trying to do uphold responsibilities that maybe we don't really want to be doing, the American people don't really want to be doing, but in the long term, it's better for the global system that somebody is doing it, versus are we actually trying to dominate the system, rig it in our favor, keep competitors from rising up? And those are sort of two different problems.
0: I mean, I agree with that. I mean, there are certain things, you know, that are beyond the U.S.'s control. It's not, I've never said, and I don't believe that it's all part of some grand plan. There are a lot of contingencies that popped up, a lot of unforeseen events like the Russian invasion of Ukraine that the Biden administration certainly did not want to happen. And as I said, I think all things considered, they respond to that pretty reasonably. But I do think that when you look at the sweep of Biden's foreign policy, you know, kind of captured in, you know, one of the things that he said upon taking office when he went to Europe, America's back. You know, we've gotten past this brief little hiccup with this weirdo Donald Trump, and now America's back doing America things, and everybody can chill. And America's back in the business of helping, you know, the global system run. And I think we had already moved beyond that, both in terms of what America was capable of, what others in the others in the world were interested in. So yeah, I would certainly agree. There are times when only the United States, as of right now, certainly. The United States, you know, has the capacity, whether it's in arms, whether it's in convening capacity, whether it's in influence, whether it's in economic power, whether it's in diplomatic power, to help solve and address certain problems. But I think the debate has to be, okay, what are those situations and what tools should we deploy in those situations?
1: You have this line that elite impunity is at the core of our political crisis. Tell me what you mean by that.
0: I mean the sense that the wealthy, the powerful, the well-connected, the influential don't pay a price. They operate according to a different set of rules than the rest of us. I think this is, it's part of political corruption. It's part of the loss of control. It's a reflection of the system being rigged.
1: So there's that broad version of it, but you've also made this point, and I've seen others begin to make this point around the foreign policy establishment and around people in Democratic politics, people mm-hmm. in Republican politics. Brian Schatz, the senator from Hawaii, recently put out this tweet where he said, look, I'm not trying to blacklist anybody, but I think that the next Democratic administration should have sort of a full turnover in its foreign policy staff. You know, I've seen you sort of connect this to the need for a reckoning around Gaza. So what does that actually imply?
0: I mean, I think there's two things about that. One is, from Senator Schatz's comment, I think there's a sense that there has been just this kind of group of Democratic foreign policy professionals that tend to cycle in and out of Democratic administrations, and they move up to the next job, and that we need to reach out to a much broader pool of talent. There are a lot of very smart young foreign policy folks in Washington and beyond who want to get engaged. We need to draw them in to the process so we don't keep repeating regurgitating the same policies and the same approach. But I think there's also a second piece of it, and I think Senator Chris Van Hollen got to it a bit more sharply in the op-ed that he wrote in the New York Times a few days after Senator Schatz's tweet. And that had to do with specific actors inside the Biden administration who he said should not serve in future administrations. And I think this is part of accountability as well. We're going to have policy disputes, policy disagreements, policy debates. I do think that the Biden administration's Gaza policy was beyond just a policy dispute. It was a policy of supporting genocide. And I think if part of restoring accountability is making clear that the senior officials who carried out that policy should not work in government again.
1: More from my conversation with Matt Duss after the break.
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1: This is the Ezra Klein Show. My guest today is a foreign policy analyst, Matt Duss. So I want to play here something that Congresswoman Ocasio-Cortez said at Munich.
9: So I don't know if it's necessarily that we were in a post, if we are in a post-rules-based order. I think it's possible that we were in a pre-rules-based order. And we have an opportunity to explore what a world would look like if we upheld democracy, human rights, trade that actually centers working class people instead of accruing overwhelmingly the benefits of trade to the wealthiest.
1: Tell me about that idea that we were actually in a pre-rules-based order.
0: Right. I mean, I think it's a great line. I mean, what I've, you know, when I'm in conversations about the so-called rules-based order, I've often referred to, you know, I think it was Gandhi's comment when he was asked what he thought about Western civilization. He said, I think it'd be a great idea. That's what I think about a rules-based order. I think that's what the congressman was getting at there. Yes, there is a lot about the post-World War II order that is admirable. Yet I do think we've gotten to a point where the double standards and the hypocrisies had gotten so stark that the system has just lost legitimacy. And, you know, what about the international system can we really revive and strengthen such that we can use the term rules-based order, unironically?
1: So you've been bringing up J.D. Vance, and I think one interesting difference between the way even skepticism of the foreign policy of the past 20 or 30 years emerges on the right and the left is on the right, it has taken shape as a critique of rules. Mm. And Donald Trump, I think in particular, holds to the view that America should not be bound by rules, should not be bound by institutions. Mm. To the extent we always just create our own that we dominate in a more thoroughgoing way. I think J.D. Vance has certainly been supportive of Donald Trump and his project to do that. I think on the left, there's more of this idea that actually the rules might protect us more than we think they do, that allowing ourselves to be bound by them would be better than where we have ended up, that it would have kept us out of Iraq, right? Because we cannot, in fact, get the UN to go along. There is a tension between positive restraint and then being subject to the agendas of bad actors. How do you think about it?
0: Yeah, I mean, I think what you just laid out there is right. It's basically a zero-sum critique versus a positive-sum critique. I mean, for Trump, for Vance, it's, as you said, it's all about America should be able to do whatever we want. If we're getting a good deal, others have to lose, and vice versa. But also, this is the kind of positive-sum kind of, you know, principle that kind of undergirded the creation of the international system, the idea that countries, including the United States, will agree to be constrained by a set of rules, and that ultimately makes us safer. I mean, I think that's it right there. But the process and the project of reaccrediting the concept of international order, the concept of international rules, I think is one we have to undertake. It's not going to be one administration.
1: The other dimension of a lot of the foreign policy arguments I've heard from people like AOC and Sanders is the idea that you need a foreign policy that centers the working class, and that foreign policy is domestic policy on some level, that this kind of division we've created is not real. Now, Joe Biden also said that. He said he was going to have a foreign policy for the middle class. That was a big way that he and Jake Sullivan and others expressed themselves as having a pivot from what had come before. So what is different in the way that you and others more on the Democratic Party's left flank are imagining this compared to what Biden and his team were doing when they sort of announced this transformation?
0: Yeah, and I do think that the foreign policy for the middle class, I think, was good. I mean, that's something I really think that deserves praise, like to the— You know, Trump shocked everyone by winning in 2016. And I think that the foreign policy for the middle class kind of represented a real effort to a real self-critical effort to say, what have we missed about what Americans believe and don't believe about foreign policy? I mean, in the language of recovery, the first step is admitting you have a problem. And I think that effort was a recognition of the real problem. And I think it's kind of conclusions were represented in a speech that Jake gave at Brookings in April 2023. And this was interesting because it was the national security advisor offering essentially a speech on the global economy, America's trade policy, and it represented a turning of the page, so to speak, from the old neoliberal era. So recognizing, first of all, that a lot of the theories that underlie that era, the idea that, okay, if we just get rid of taxes and we kind of let, you know, free trade, people trade and make money and kind of constrain states from imposing, you know, restrictions and regulation, then, you know, rising tide will lift all boats, so to speak. That was an important recognition that, yeah, you know, that turns out that's not really true. It's produced a lot of very bad consequences that have led us to this moment. But I think the question is, having acknowledged that and having come back to the idea that, yes, it is right and appropriate for governments to play a major role in shaping and guiding the economy, the question is, to what end? And I think, obviously, one of the main ends is to benefit the safety and prosperity of the American people. But I think there are a couple ways you could have gone from that speech. One is, how do we really invest in a genuinely more equitable global trade order? How do we invest it, you know, build an order that protects workers, not just in the United States, but empowers workers around the world, including in China, and does not pose American workers and Chinese workers as in a kind of zero-sum competition with each other? And then there's the other path, which I think they took, which is to say, okay, now we're getting back involved in the economy because we are in this strategic competition with China, and we now see trade as yet another weapon in a toolbox to kind of assert America in this competition. And I think that was the wrong choice. I think we need to go with option A.
1: So what would option A have looked like in practical terms? What would they have not done that they did? Or what would they have done that they didn't do?
0: I think certain ideas, I mean, the global minimum corporate tax is one thing that they worked on. I think discussing a global minimum wage is another thing. Just for an example, that's something that Senator Sanders has proposed. For starters,
1: what would the global minimum wage look like? How would you apply that to a country? I was in Kenya not long ago. I mean, huge amount of Kenya's in the informal economy. Country where much of the country is very, very poor, right? And certainly not the poorest country in Africa. When you're imposing a global minimum wage on these countries, presumably with some of the stick being American trade opportunities, what does that actually look like?
0: Yeah, I don't know what it looks like, but I'm saying the United...
1: Wait, whose job is this?
0: Yeah. I mean, getting the United States to propose this and putting the United States in the position...
1: But I'm asking, is it a good idea? You have to know what it would look like to know if it's a good idea.
0: Yeah, okay, fair question. Still working on what it exactly looks like. But what I'm saying is proposing, you know, putting the United States in the position of, we are not just there to extract wealth, we're not just here to empower the people that have been dominating and exploiting you.
1: I agree with that. I think the thing I'm pushing on here is, in what way would America imposing wage standards on other countries whose economies it doesn't really understand and certainly does not directly manage. I could see a version of this that is actually, you've found another way to talk about a kind of protectionism because we're not going to do trade with countries that can undercut our wages by a certain amount.
0: Yeah.
1: That's not going to help those countries. That will hurt them.
0: I think that's right. But ultimately, ideally, this wouldn't be just the United States saying, we're doing this by ourselves. This would be something that the United States could work with other countries, including China on. To propose.
1: But this is also a place where the foreign policy for the middle class ideas that Biden had, some of the ones I read from Sanders and AOC and others, it seems to me that people don't always define clearly what it is the middle class wants. And one thing I think we've seen in recent years is, yes, the middle class, the working class, the country wants good jobs and good wages. And also they want things to be cheap. So how, as somebody who's been part of these discussions about a foreign policy for the middle class, do you balance the effort to protect jobs, the effort to raise wages, and also the now demonstrated fury that people have when tradable goods increase in price?
0: Yeah. I mean, I think part of it is the, you know, people are outraged not just at the rising costs, but they're outraged at the idea they're being nickel and dimed for everything. you know, whether it's for healthcare, whether it's for education, as I talked about earlier. I mean, every step, it seems like someone is extracting some little bit of value from everything that you do. I think in order to address this question, we really have to take a bigger look at our entire social safety net or lack of one. These problems go back a long time, but I think the crisis that we're in right now is a legitimation crisis. People just don't feel that the systems under which they live are representing their interests, are really delivering for them. And I know this is a much bigger problem than I have an answer for, but I think that recognizing the conversations that we're having about foreign policy, you know, we can propose all the good ideas we want for how America should act in the world, but if they're not rooted in an actual durable political consensus, they will fall apart.
1: There's this interview I did many years ago with Bernie Sanders that always goes around, where I asked him about open borders. And he's like, no, that's a Koch brothers plot. Mm.
10: I think if you take global poverty that seriously, it leads you to conclusions that in the U.S. are considered out of political bounds. Things like sharply raising the level of immigration we permit, even up to a level of open borders, about sharply increasing
11: open
10: the
11: borders.
10: Foreign aid.
11: That's a Koch brothers proposal. The idea,
10: really?
11: Of course. I mean, that's a right-wing proposal, which says essentially there is no United States.
1: I have always thought the question of immigration is very hard on the left. Because if you have solidarity mm-hmm. with people in other countries, people who are trying to come here because their countries are unsafe,
0: yeah.
1: people are trying to come here because the money is here, because the better jobs are here, because you can make a better life for your family here, and you actually do believe in the equal dignity of all people, it becomes hard to say, well, why shouldn't we let you in? So what should the left's position on immigration be?
0: And I think the left's position should be that, you know, we need a legal and orderly system for people to immigrate here. But it's also based on an understanding that we have long been a nation of immigrants. That's part of being American, as I define it. In addition, I think there's clear evidence that immigrants are a driver of economic growth. This country is stronger and more prosperous because of immigrants. So I think we need leaders who are willing to make that positive case while acknowledging, yes, of course, we need to enforce the law. We need people to apply for asylum and migration legally. Unfortunately, it's one of these many issues that seems to have just become, you know, just an issue in the culture war.
1: But I think there are two questions here that are hard and that Democrats are going to have to come up with an answer for. Democrats of all stripes. One is, ideally, how many people should immigrate here, including legally. There's also the problem that the Biden administration faced. I mean, Kamala Harris took heat when, you know, she went and said, like, our message to you, I'm paraphrasing here, is don't come here right now.
0: No, I think that's an actual quote.
12: I want to be clear to folks in this region who are thinking about making that dangerous trek to the United States-Mexico border. Do not come. Do not come.
1: And one of the things that I think we saw in the Biden administration was when the broad impression was that we were very, very friendly to immigrants coming here, that a lot of people came, mm-hmm. you know? And so, you know, part of how Trump closed the border is a pulse of cruelty, mm-hmm. like a constant pulse of cruelty. And for the Biden administration, they lost control in part because they, I think, we're caught between the desire for an orderly border, which they did desire, and the belief in kindness. Mm-hmm. Like that seems harder to balance.
0: No, it clearly is. I think part of it is also addressing, you know, the sources of anger and grievance that drive support for dramatic crackdowns on immigration. This idea, you know, that people believe that these immigrants are coming and unfairly taking what's mine. They're coming and you know, changing the way that I have to live. I think there's a way to address that. That has to be part of the debate we have on reordering our immigration system.
1: You, like many others I've seen, have said that corruption, and really anti-corruption, should be at the center of foreign policy. Mm-hmm. And that Democrats, particularly as the Trump era wears on, should find a way to make that core to their vision of the world. So how do you make that core to your vision of the world? What does it look like to center that in the way you've been describing.
0: Yeah. I mean, I think this goes back to the kind of key claim that we discussed earlier, Trump's refrain that the system is rigged. And again, this system is rigged. People can see it and feel it. I mean, there are ideas that we have and we've put out there as for like international efforts against kleptocracy, closing down international money laundering, for which the United States is a main destination. I think Americans will really respond to an argument that really addresses their sense of loss of control, that elites have taken control of a system for their own benefit, not for the benefit of a country, the country at large.
1: I think in some of these issues we're talking about, it raises this question of where is the line between domestic and foreign policy? Particularly when we're talking about a foreign policy for the middle class, like how do you think about what falls in one bucket, what falls in the other?
0: Yeah, I don't have a great answer to it. I think a lot of the things we talk about, I mean, I'll say this. I think we talk about foreign policy in ways that we don't often recognize as foreign policy, like when we talk about immigration. Mm-hmm. There are obviously huge international implications for immigration. Climate, obviously, same thing. America's foreign policies impact these things. Global trade, global economics, jobs here. These are all have a foreign policy component. So, and this is, again, something that I did appreciate about, you know, when I mentioned the Biden administration's global economic approach. They ceded that as a part of foreign policy. Trade was not over here and foreign policy over here. These things are deeply connected. I guess the way I would try to answer it is to say, whenever we are talking about foreign policy, whether it's about the Middle East, whether it's about Russia, Ukraine, at least being mindful of, okay, how does this actually serve American communities? Even if every speech doesn't necessarily have to have that paragraph, you need to be able to answer it.
1: What do you think about places where, I'm trying to think about the right way to frame this, that it doesn't serve American communities, but it is important elsewhere? And I'm thinking here about possibly interventions in humanitarian crises, mm-hmm. certain forms of foreign aid. Obviously, the Trump administration mm-hmm. has really gutted foreign aid. Mm-hmm. How do you think about those moments when you kind of can't say our foreign policy is actually a domestic policy? Mm-hmm. We're actually doing these things because morally, we think it is good. We are a rich country. We are a powerful country. And we are going to use some of that power elsewhere.
0: Yeah, I think there are going to be cases like that. And we need a president who's able to articulate that strongly to the American people. I think a lot of Americans are receptive to that. But they need to hear a convincing argument for why this is doing the right thing, even if that doesn't end with, and here's how it's going to create new jobs in your community. Like I said, I think Americans generally want the country to do good. That doesn't mean we need to get up in everyone's business all over the place all the time. But I think when they're, you know, for example, I think it's very interesting how fairly steady support for Ukraine's defense has stayed, despite Donald Trump taking a very different approach to it than Joe Biden, to say the least. I think there is something about the justice and the morality of helping a country defend itself from the aggression of a more powerful neighbor that Americans get, even if they might not connect it directly to how that's good for them and their community and their family.
1: Matt Duss, thank you very much.
0: Thank you.

0: Sanchez produced by Roland Hu. Fact-checking by Michelle Harris with Mary Marge Locker and Julie Beer. Our senior audio engineer is Jeff Geld, with additional mixing by Isaac Jones and Johnny Simon. Our executive producer is Claire Gordon. The show's production team also includes Marie Cassione, Annie Galvin, Kristen Lin, Emma Kelbeck, Jack McCordick, Marina King, and Jan Koble. 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The director of New York Times Opinion Audio is Annie Rose Strasser. 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
1: 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Thank you for spending part of your evening with us. It's 7 o'clock.
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